That was Cher. Amazing song. Very, very current, I'd say. It's still a very powerful song. I quite like that.

Okay, that was Knock on Wood by Amy Stewart. I don't want to lose this good thing that I got, because if I do, I will surely lose a lot, because your love is better than any love I know. It's like thunder, it's like lightning. The way you love me is frightening. Oh, you better knock, knock, knock on wood. Very, very, very enjoyable song. I quite like the edition by Bowie. But Amy Stewart does a very, very powerful song. So hope you're enjoying the show and the lineup of female artists. Let's keep it moving.

Okay. 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It's not often I play female artists, and I think I might try and do a bit more, or at least try and do one every little while. Yeah, and hope you're enjoying.

And up next, Chain Reaction, Diana Ross, Something Special. Where is that coming from? Alright, let's fix that up. What's next?

Good old Tina Turner, a disco inferno, burn, baby, burn. To my surprise, 100 stories high, people getting loose now and getting down on the roof. I tell you, folks screaming, out of control, it was so entertaining. What? So entertaining. When the boogie started to explode, there we go. I heard somebody say, burn, baby, burn, disco inferno. What a classic, eh? This is good stuff we got here.

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I used to love the song. I still do, actually, which is why... Oh, he's phoning me. Hang on a tick. Let's have a look. Oh, hang on, I better take this call. I'll be right back.

Okay, that was Making Up Your Mind, Bucks Fizz. Apparently that won the Eurovision contest. I like it. It's just fun. And so there are no lyrics for that one. Not that I know, but they're very discernible. And I hope you enjoyed it.

Love's Unkind, Donna Summer. How very. I just like all of this music, so I'm going to say a very nice song again.

And this one, I didn't know who Yaz was. No idea. And been listening to a bit of Yaz. This is The Only Way Is Up. And beautiful song. Very, very, also a very attractive lady in the picture.

gotta have some loving, gotta have love tonight. Hey, yeah, this is a repeat, and I don't want to change it. I've done too much work to make this show. So what I'm going to do is chat with everyone and say thank you, thank you, thank you. Well, starting in reverse order, and the wind, sorry, I'm out in the open with my lovely wife having a coffee. She's fiddling on her phone, and around me are bush turkeys. And bush turkeys are big, ugly, weird-ass things that Australian birds, like a bin chicken. Do you know what a bin chicken is? It's a thing with a long beak. At least that's the slang. But anyway, let's keep thanking everyone. In reverse order, Supernova, Snowda, Asgaretsu, XTC, 1977. Actually, I'm going to switch over to... I write down who listens to my show. Oh, yes, it's Roll Call, remember? This is the dictatorship, and people who don't turn up are severely punished. They get to sleep in the basement with songs on repeat. JWH, Handy C, Tim, Snowdusk, Alex, Liam, LCD, Stug, Stuggy's Gone to Bed, DRA, Supernova, Adam D, Xscript, XTC, 19, XTC, GTC, 1977. So, yeah. I also want to thank everyone this morning, well, yesterday late. Tin, you did a great show. I loved that. And very carefully prepared. And I'd also like to thank Snowdusk for a very eclectic list. And also just for being an all-round fun person. Snowdusk, I love it when you lose your way and forget what you... It reminds me of myself. Because, yeah, we don't like to take life too seriously, but... especially on the weekend. So, everyone, if I've missed anyone, Adam D, say hi to Claire. And Pizapel, greetings. And Retsu, did I got your name? Man, you'd missed out on the roll call, Retsu. Retsu. X-U-E. I'm very bad at spelling. So yeah, thank you everyone, and don't forget, up next is good old

Hot Stuff, Donna Summer, Hot Stuff. Yep, this is a 12-inch version. Now, I think we're getting deep into the show, so I better start moving, keeping it going.

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Now you can be the DJ with SDF Open Mic. 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
1: 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Music for the young people. 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Music for the young people. Music for the young people. Music for the young people. Music for the young people.
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0: 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I'm Audie Cornish.
1: And I'm Melissa Block. Facebook and other social networks have transformed the way we interact online. But using computers to share information and meet friends predates the 21st century. From New Hampshire Public Radio, Todd Bookman reports on one of the first social networks, a network that people still use.
2: Before Facebook, before MySpace, even before Al Gore, there was an internet. The 1980s internet, when users still connected through phone lines and communicated through simple lines of text. It may sound outdated, but today, that version of the internet is still very much alive.
3: How do you pronounce your name?
4: I always type it, so there's never really any need to pronounce it, but I guess Bullywiff, that's how you might say it.
2: Bullywiff is this guy's handle, his screen name. Offline, he's Pat McNamee King, a 23-year-old college student in Concord, New Hampshire.
3: So we're near your parents' basement?
4: Yeah, I'm connected to the internet through an Ethernet cable I pulled down through the ceiling. There's a big piece of exposed communication stuff, bunch of telephone cable wires. It's dark in here. Just storage, bunch of stuff.
2: Perched over a small laptop, Pat/Bullywiff logs into an online community called SDF. It's sort of like Facebook, Gmail, and a gaming site all rolled into one. But there aren't videos or pictures or even ads on the screen.
4: This is a lot more elegant, I think. This is just text. There's no mouse. It's just all in a command line. Using a mouse and having windows and dragging stuff around it's distracting.
2: This is the internet for people that actually understand how the internet works. Instead of websites, users are accessing a shared operating system. They can chat, email, and post within the system, but only by typing in commands. SDF has been around since 1987 and currently has about 30,000 members. But at one time, this type of computing was the internet.
5: They were extremely popular. They were like the alternative to AOL and CompuServe back in the early days. But nowadays, they're, you know, very, very obscure.
2: Rob Fleischman is a computer scientist and internet expert. He says that at one time, porn and pirated materials were commonly shared on these systems.
5: These little areas of the internet that are not particularly popular are great places for nefarious characters.
2: Most of that business has migrated onto the mainstream web, along with all the legal activities, too. SDF is now really just a hangout for computer hobbyists. Back in the 80s, when users still had to use landline telephones to connect, they would usually only communicate with other computers that had a local number. Nobody wanted to pay long-distance charges. And because other users were in your area code, it was common for them to get together in person. Online friends actually became real friends. Today, users from around the globe are on SDF, but they still do occasionally meet up in person.
4: I think that would be really cool. I haven't come across anyone in Concord, New Hampshire. If I did, I'd love to meet up with them.
2: For now, Pat McNamee King is satisfied just surfing around on SDF. Rob Fleischman told me that this type of computing will never totally fade away. There will always be users that are willing to trade the bells and whistles of a website for the hard elegance of code. But because SDF requires some serious computer know-how, it will likely stay limited to the internet's basement. For NPR News, I'm Todd Bookman in Concord, New Hampshire.

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0: tune in every Thursday, Friday, and Saturday at 2000 hours, a.k.a. 8 p.m., Universal Time Coordinated, same thing as Greenwich Mean Time, for The Sound Show, where we do genre mix, discussion, interviews, and avant-garde guitar. Only a few more seconds. 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
1: Hello, this is Tobe coming to you live from a location approximately 1 kilometer to the south of the most heavy fighting in this conflict to date. You would know what this is all about if you would just tune into the Dubious Goals Committee every day at 1930 UTC. 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

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Stoke Sauce, life's beverage. 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It's where you'll find it. It's where the secret recipe lies. You will find what I like to call jangle pop or space junk. 0100 hours UTC on a Tuesday. See you there. Bye-bye.

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1: 大红袍。 Oh, today no 大红袍, sorry. 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

0: Haha, gotcha. It's not 1900 UTC, at least not yet. 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

Hey, my chatties, my uncles here. $2,300 on the Saturday, man. Y'all gotta be tuning in to this Banana Republic and all. They got some special vibes there, hanging out down by the Blue Lagoon and all, trying to catch a shad, trying to catch a cherry. One never knows what you're gonna get on a Saturday night. But one thing for sure, you're gonna get some mean tunes.

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0: This is Science Report. Today, vibroacoustics. Vibration. It can annoy or calm. Sound. It can foster serenity or destroy concentration. Put them together and you get the science of vibroacoustics. Just how the mixture of sound and vibration affects human beings is of critical importance, among other things, to our space program. Generally speaking, lower frequencies produce vibration, which is felt. Higher frequencies are more often transmitted as sound, which is heard. The combined effects of vibration and sound aren't simply added together. Often the two interact, producing an enhanced effect. Just how this enhanced effect influences human beings is the study of vibroacoustics. Dr. Kelly Wilshire, who works at NASA's Langley Research Center, elaborates.
1: Each particular person has their own limits or tolerance to noise and sound. Some people are very much annoyed or bothered by particular types of sounds, characteristics of sounds that wouldn't bother other people. So it's a very individualistic phenomenon.
0: Uncovering what parameters govern human response to a given condition of noise and vibration is the goal of vibroacousticians. Human psychology is a critical aspect of vibroacoustic research. It's also highly variable. Unbearable noise to an adult might be soothing music to a teenager. The immediate goal of this science is improved performance of astronauts. According to Dr. Wilshire, the focus of current work is to establish acceptable levels of noise and vibration for humans in outer space. But, she says, spin-offs from this space-oriented research will benefit us all. Science Report, a feature of the American Institute of Physics.
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0: Hello, this is the Gordon Mudrug. From the S to the D to the F, I am the original SDF gangster. I'm a damn good cyber cheddar. And I like to go online. I'm a damn good cyber cheddar. I'm online all the time. When I go into the room, everybody lives. Cause I'm a damn good cyber cheddar. And I never aim to please. When I ask you for your wares, I say it like wares. Cause I'm a damn good cyber cheddar. And I keeps asking for the wares. When I post on your news group, I end in the flames. Cause I'm a damn good cyber cheddar. And claim a claim to the flames. I'm a damn good cyber cheddar. And I like to go online. I'm a damn good cyber cheddar. I'm online all the time. I'm a damn good. I'm a damn good. I'm a damn good. I'm a damn good. I'm a damn. I'm a damn. I'm a damn good cyber cheddar. And I hope you like my plan.
1: Science Report presents Piano Tuning and Micro Worlds. Sound as though that piano is in tune? Well, it probably is, according to 20th century standards. The tuning of each key is equidistant in terms of tone from the key before and after. But during the 18th century, pianos were tuned differently. Dr. Owen Jorgensen of Michigan State University's School of Music tells how past pianists would feel about today's tuning methods.
2: It's very possible that the musicians would have considered the piano to be out of tune, or at least crudely tuned. Maybe not totally or tolerably out of tune or anything to that extent, but certainly not refined to the degree that they were used to.
1: Today's tuning is called equal temperament. Two centuries ago, not all keys on a piano were the same tone from octave to octave. This gave chords from harpsichords and pianos a different tone. Some of the world's great composers, in fact, wrote with that kind of tone in view. Today, most musicians hardly realize that these instruments can have a different form of tuning.
2: In today's music world, there are very few musicians who are aware that the tuning of the 18th century was different. And mostly, the people that are beginning to become aware of this are harpsichordists and some early 40 pianists.
1: Old-world tuning is termed well-tempered. Today's tuning style, called equal temperament, evolved to fit the tone and color of more modern 19th and 20th century music. But if more contemporary music sounds harsh in old-style tuning, how does early music sound on today's pianos? Answers Dr. Jorgensen.
2: Music that was written for the old tuning and played in the modern temperament called equal temperament just simply lacks color. And the reason is that all of the tones are spaced exactly equally apart from each other. That would be very similar to looking at a painting reproduced in black and white.
1: Peering into minuscule worlds has always been an ambition of scientists. The first optical microscopes enabled researchers to see microorganisms. Today, technology has developed so that we are able to get a glimpse of molecules, and possibly in time to come, the very atoms of which molecules are made. The instrument that accomplishes this feat is called the transmission electron microscope, and physicist Murray Gibson of AT&T Bell Labs explains the basis for its capabilities.
3: A transmission electron microscope relies on very high energy electrons, which have sufficient energy to penetrate through a very thin sample of material and form an image which is very much like the image formed by an ordinary optical microscope.
1: Resolution is the key factor in viewing smaller worlds. Basically, no energy can delineate something smaller than its own wavelength. The smaller the wavelength, the higher the ability to distinguish smaller features. The illumination behind the transmission electron microscope comes from electrons. Dr. Gibson sums up the relation of resolution and wavelength.
3: Well, the advantage to electron microscopes as far as resolution is concerned is the wavelength. The ultimate resolution of any optical instrument, be it electron optics or X-rays or light, a familiar light microscope, is given by the wavelength of the radiation that is used to form the image.
1: A transmission electron microscope is able to magnify objects millions of times. On this scale, a baseball would appear as large as the Earth. Yet improvements for this hardware, which can already see large molecules, are in the offing. Brighter electron sources will help. So will better optical systems that take over where the electron beam leaves off. Yet one more benefit will come from a vibration-free environment, explains Dr. Gibson.
3: When you take a picture of a material, if there's any vibration, that vibration will blur the image and make it useless. And at the moment, we're at the level that motions that correspond to speeds of only 1 foot per century are sufficient to blur the pictures that we're taking.
1: This has been Science Report, presented by the American Institute of Physics. Scientists exploring the universe we live in, researching today for the world of tomorrow.
4: 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Yummy!

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1: Greetings, ladies and gentlemen. 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Enjoy. 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

0: Theater for June 3, 2021. This evening, on Audio Theater, we present a thriller trifecta from the old-time radio series, Escape. Tonight's shows are entitled, The Man with the Steel Teeth, A Sleeping Draft, and The Tramp. These shows' original air dates were March 15th, April 5th, and March 31st, 1953, respectively. We escape for the next 90 minutes, give or take, from the four walls of today, momentarily. Enjoy this evening's presentation.
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0: You are standing in a darkened room in the heart of Russia's dread Lubyanka prison, your mind tortured into blankness, while across a desk from you, happily smiling at you, is the chief of Russia's secret police, who intends to drive you to insanity or to death.
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0: It began on the evening of April 29th. I was seated in my box at the Bolshoi Opera in Moscow, listening to a particularly fine performance of Boris Godunov, when I felt a slap on my shoulder.
1: Yes, yeah, police. Пойдем со мной.
0: What do you want?
1: Пойдем со мной, МВД.
0: What?
1: На двор.
0: Now, look here. What's this all about?
1: You are under arrest.
0: Arrest? What are you talking about?
1: Come.
0: There were two other men with him. Big men. In a moment, I found myself escorted down the corridor, down the grand staircase, and out into the dark street to a black limousine waiting in front. No one said a word as we sped through the streets, the men on either side of me staring straight ahead. Then we rounded a corner, and in a second, I knew our destination. Lubyanka prison, home of a thousand ugly secrets, and the dread MVD. We swung down a long ramp and came to a stop at a huge, unguarded bronze door. I was ushered into a small office, bare except for a desk with some filing cabinets. A small, round man in a drab gray suit was standing near the desk watching us. From there, I was taken through another door and steered down a long corridor. It was the cell block.
1: Внутри.
0: And I was a prisoner of the Soviet secret police.

0: Artel Luttrell.
1: Ah, Mr. Luttrell, how nice. Please come in. Sit down. I'll be with you in a moment. My breakfast, you see. Mr. Lam.
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0: Да, спасибо. 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
2: Now, just a minute. I've been here for two days without a word as to why I've been arrested. I want an explanation. Look, I'm an accredited correspondent. My papers are in order, you know that. Now, what about it? I gave up. They had no intention of dealing with me until they were good and ready. I could see that. I watched the man behind the desk. He was the same one who'd been in the office when I was brought to Lubyanka. Inspector Golovin of the MVD. A small, round little man in a badly fitted gray suit. Gold-rimmed spectacles magnified his brown eyes, and when he smiled, his full lips uncovered the most fantastic set of stainless steel teeth I ever laid eyes on. Full uppers and lowers. Then the morning feast was over.
1: Ah, my dear Luttrell. How pleasant to see you again.
2: Again? We've never met, and you know it.
1: Spasso House for one a year or so ago. A reception for the Belarusian delegation to the All-Union Sports Congress last year. A diplomatic banquet in honor of the President of the Uzbek People's Republic. Many places, my friend.
2: I don't know you.
1: I see we shall get on very well.
2: Why am I here?
1: A legitimate question. You are here to confess.
2: Confess? To what?
1: No. We have much time. No need to get excited so soon.
2: I'm asking you again. Confess to what?
1: Shall I read it to you?
2: You've written my confession?
1: Oh, no, my friend, no. These are the charges, only the charges. The confession is up to you. With my help, of course. You're interested?
2: Go on.
1: From the office of Max Golovin, Inspector District of Moscow, Lazar Tubian, First Officer. This does not concern you. Tested to by the following officers, the People's State Security. That doesn't concern you. Subject. Concerning the activities of one Arthur Henderson Luttrell, correspondent WNA, citizen United States of America, resident of Moscow 2 years, hereinafter called accused. One, that in the morning of August 21st, 1952, the accused was observed by witnesses in an exchange of objects with A. Zarajin, engineer, former member of Ukrainian People's Agriculture Cooperative, while standing near north entrance to workers' palace.
2: The little man droned on, unreeling paragraph after paragraph of nonsense. Names of people I'd met as a reporter, or at official functions, or on the street, or anywhere. Names of people now dead or awaiting execution. It wasn't until this thought came that it dawned on me what my crime might be. And in the last paragraph, Golovin confirmed it.
1: And that Arthur Henderson Luttrell is accused of the crime of espionage and the encouragement of sabotage. That by the use of personal influence, he contributed to the deviation of 12 individuals since convicted, sentenced, and in 4 separate instances executed for crimes of treason against the state. Well?
2: Very clever.
1: Nothing clever, my dear friend. Merely a recitation of facts.
2: From all the people I know here, you take the few names that'll make a case for you. What's more, some of them are dead. But why? What am I supposed to have done?
1: Do you or do you not confess?
2: To a trumped-up deal like this? No, not on your life.
1: On your life, Mr. Luttrell. Sergeant, obidivo. You have been asked the question, my dear boy. Do you or do you not confess?
2: Go to the devil.
1: He's sure us. Confess.
2: No.
1: Confess. Confess.

0: Then they tried psychological persuasion. The method? To wear me down to the point of exhaustion when I would gladly sign anything in exchange for a night's sleep.
1: You will confess. You will read from this paper, then you will sleep.
0: No.
1: You will read the following. The charges brought against me are true. I am guilty of sabotage. Read it, Mr. Luttrell.
0: I am guilty.
1: Read it.
0: I am guilty of sabotage and the use of personal influence to encourage political deviation and sabotage in others.
1: Go on. Yeah. Then you will sleep. Go on.
0: In the instances of Nikita Kaz, Alexei Zarajin, Anton Chvernik, and Mikhail Bagratin, I was unquestionably a primary factor in... No. No, it's not true. It's not true. I will not... And I awoke to find myself back in my cell. Then I noticed something was strange. Something different about my cell. An unnatural stillness. It took an effort to focus at the moment. Then I saw what it was. My cell door was open. Just a crack. But it was open. It had always been closed and double locked each time I was returned from questioning. But now it was open. Reason told me it was another way of torturing me. A trap. But I had to try. Cautiously, I stepped out into the broad corridor. I moved past the line of cells. If I could reach the bronze doors. The bronze doors. Outside. Escape.

0: And then I was standing before the door to the office. It was too easy. They'd be waiting on the other side. They'd be there. Empty. No Golovin. Nobody. In the corner behind the desk stood a coat rack. On it hung an overcoat and a black hat. I took them, put them on, walked to the bronze doors. And I was outside. Except for a black limousine that stood across the parking area, the place was deserted. Nobody. My first thought was the embassy. If I can get to the embassy, I'm safe. I looked again at the limousine. An official car of the MVD. Trying to be as casual as possible, I went over and looked in. The ignition keys were there. I got in quickly, stepped on the starter. I drove carefully, alive to the fact that the city had a thousand eyes. It was early morning. A few cars were on the street. The commissars and sub-commissars, associate commissars and their assistants. Soviet officialdom rolling to work on privileged wheels. And suddenly the welcome sight of the embassy came into view. It loomed large and took shape as I approached. There was a car parked in front of the main embassy entrance. I pulled up behind it. I was about to set the handbrake when I saw something that turned my blood to water. Not 40 feet from me, leaning against the stone post of the entrance gate, was a man in an overcoat. He was absorbed with a small hand mirror in which he was examining his teeth, probing here and there with his forefinger. It was Inspector Golovin.
1: We will return to Escape in just a moment, but first, answering the call of the sick and the distressed at home and at the battlefield is the job of the Red Cross. This month, the Red Cross is asking for contributions to carry on this wonderful work for another year. Can we do less than answer the call ourselves? Give as much as you can to the American Red Cross. And now, back to Escape.

0: I slid down in my seat. Golovin didn't look up, but I knew he'd see me and was just waiting. And I saw the bulge in his coat pocket. I had no chance against a pistol. I started the car and pulled out into the street. In the rearview mirror, I saw Golovin go to his car and start after me. I was in a panic. At the corner, I turned left and headed toward Red Square. I hoped that once there, I could cut across the square into one of the side streets and double back to the embassy. But about halfway across the square, I saw a car move out of the thin line of traffic in back of me. It was Golovin, and I had to abandon my plan for the moment. Then began a dodging game that took us through the west section of Moscow and into the industrial suburbs. Time after time, I was sure I'd lost it. But he would seemingly materialize out of nowhere and fasten himself onto me. It went on and on until we neared the railroad yards. We were racing down a cobblestone street laced with track. Golovin was closing on me fast.
1: Fred!
0: He called my name as his car came alongside, then began forcing me off the road. There was only one way out. I whipped my wheel to the right and skidded onto a bridge. I picked up speed and in a while found myself in open country with Golovin nowhere in sight. I had lost Golovin, for he had lost me. What difference? I had no chance of ever getting back to the embassy now. The MVD would be there waiting for me with a color guard. So I drove on. On the strength of an MVD identity card I found in the pocket of my overcoat, I obtained gasoline at a small town. And then a few miles from Smolensk, I had a nasty shock. It was a roadblock. Two trucks were placed squarely across the road 20 feet apart. Soldiers with Tommy guns stood in the light of flares, motioning me to stop. There was nothing to do but pull over. A soldier came over and flashed a light in the window.
2: Товарищ, добрый вечер.
0: Добрый вечер.
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0: Спокойной ночи. The soldier waved me on. The MVD identity card had done it. I drove steadily the rest of that night and all the next day. Late the following night, I reached the outskirts of Warsaw. The time had come to abandon the MVD car. It had served its purpose, but by now the entire secret police undoubtedly was alerted to watch for me. So I left it at the side of the road and started walking. In half an hour, I was at my destination, the apartment of an old friend. I was on the ragged edge, needed rest.

0: What is it?
1: Hello, Maria.
0: Chicago!
1: May I come in?
0: Oh, Chicago, you are a ghost. Yes, come in.
1: I'm very tired.
0: Sit down here, my darling.
1: Oh, how good that feels.
0: I will make some tea for you. Such a surprise to see you, my Chicago. What has happened to you? Are you not in Moscow? No, of course you are not in Moscow. You are here. Why are you here, Chicago? Chicago? Chicago. Already you are sleeping. That is good. You sleep, my darling.
1: Morning.
0: Ah, Chicago. Finally you waked up. But it is not morning. It is 2 o'clock in the afternoon. How do you feel now? You sleep good.
1: Oh, it's heaven.
0: You going to stay awake now? I give you a cup of coffee.
1: You're an angel.
0: Never mind the angel talking. Here.
1: Thanks. First cup of coffee I've had in 2 months.
0: Now, you must tell me, Chicago, what has happened? Where do you come from? Where do you go?
1: Old Cotton-Eyed Joe.
0: Old witch?
1: Your question. Where do you come from? Where do you go? Like Old Cotton-Eyed Joe, an American folk song.
0: Oh.
1: Never mind. Sit down, I'll tell you.
0: Oh, I have missed you, Chicago. And when you came in last night, I was very happy.
1: You're still as beautiful as ever, Maria.
0: But I am wrong to talk this way to you. Everything was finished 2 years ago, and so it must remain.
1: I still think we were fools.
0: Shh, now forget. Forget. Now, you in a lot of trouble, eh?
1: Yeah. A lot.
0: You talk in your sleep.
1: What did I say?
0: I could not understand everything, but you keep on killing a man.
1: Golovin.
0: Golovin, that is the name. You must hate him to kill him so much.
1: Well, he gave me a lot of trouble.
0: Oh? What he looked like?
1: Oh, a small man, quite small.
0: Maybe a little fat?
1: Yeah.
0: Does he wear glasses?
1: I really talked in my sleep, didn't I?
0: No, but there is such a man outside in the street who looks like that.
1: What?
0: Wait. There. Come, look, but be careful. Don't let him see you. Across the street, see? He has been there all day. He was there this morning.
1: He's an inspector for the MVD.
0: MVD? You are in a lot of trouble.
1: All I want is to get to Berlin.
0: Yes, you must leave Warsaw.
1: Can you help me?
0: I think so. I know someone.
1: Can he be trusted?
0: You know my brother, Bronislaw?
1: He's with the communists.
0: I shall let you decide that when you meet him.
2: And remember to use the pistol only as a last resort. So, go over your cards again, and we shall see if you know them.
1: The personal identification card.
2: Doc.
1: Gasoline ration card.
2: Doc.
1: ID badge where I work.
2: Inspector for
1: State Fisheries. Travel permit and work record.
2: Good. Now we go.
1: Maria, I don't know how...
0: Shh, shh. Not one word from you.
1: You saved my life, Maria. I'll never forget.
0: So, give me a kiss now.
2: Come now. Let us go.
0: Goodbye. My beautiful Chicago.
1: Goodbye. Bronislaw led me down the stairs and out the back door to the alley where his car was parked. There was no sign of Golovin. A relief, to be sure, but still a surprise, since both of us half expected to see him. Maria's brother had done a first-class job arranging my escape. From Warsaw to Berlin was a cruise. Clear sailing all the way. It was a lovely summer night when we arrived in Berlin. We drove as near to the line dividing the sectors as we could. I got out. There was a handshake between us, and Bronislav was gone. I started walking to the end of the street, the end of Soviet influence. 10 yards away, I rounded a corner and...
3: Good evening, Luttrell.
1: Golovin. The little man blocked my path so I couldn't get by. His hands were thrust deep in his pockets, a frightening smile on his face.
3: So now it is the end of the road for us, no, Luttrell? For a while, I thought this moment would never come to pass. But now it is all over.
1: As he spoke, he withdrew a small pistol from his pocket. He balanced it casually in his hand and continued talking. It was the end for me.
3: To think, Luttrell, that the whole adventure turned out exactly as I had planned. From the moment you left your cell till now, every move you made as I had planned. I showed you well the way, no?
1: So you're pleased with yourself, Golovin. Fine, but let's get this over with.
3: What? You do not understand, Luttrell. I allowed you to escape.
1: So you could shoot me at the end of the road. Quite the saddest, aren't you?
3: I allowed it so that I could make my own way here.
1: Look, don't play games, Golovin.
3: Games? No games. This entire thing was planned for my escape.
1: Your escape?
3: Mine. By following you, I could give the impression that I was only doing my duty by pursuing an escaped prisoner. A prisoner who, by chance, you understand, led me to here. You still do not believe me, do you?
1: I just don't follow, that's all.
3: Luttrell, in my country, it is bad alive. Now it is even worse. Soon my colleagues would have seen the things I could no longer hide, and then would come the purge. My purge. I had to leave before that could happen. So now...
1: I find it kind of hard to swallow, I'll tell you that.
3: Take my gun.
4: Take it.
3: Now you believe? Come, my dear boy, we cannot stand here. Let us go across the road. You see, I need you to vouch for my story when I am questioned.
1: One thing, Golovin.
3: Uh-huh.
1: What would you have done if you'd found that your colleagues were closing in on you?
3: I would have seized you immediately and taken you back to Lubyanka. You were never exactly what you would call safe, Mr. Luttrell. You were my insurance.
1: Yeah.
3: This is the American sector?
1: Mm-hmm. My territory now.
3: Oh, then we must seek the military police, and I give myself up.
1: Yeah. Yeah, I guess they would like to have a talk with you.
3: So now, my dear boy...
1: Now, wait a minute, Golovin.
3: Wait?
4: Why did you do that?
1: A lot of reasons. You figure them out. My knuckles hurt. They were bleeding. Golovin sat on the pavement looking stupid. I turned to go, and as I did, he took his hand from his mouth. His full lips hung slack, revealing his steel teeth bent grotesquely out of shape. I shuddered and went to find the military police.

0: Under the direction of Anthony Ellis, Escape has brought you The Man with the Steel Teeth by John Daner, starring Harry Bartell. Featured in the cast were Jack Crucian, Charlotte Lawrence, Steve Roberts, and Paul Dubov. Editorial supervision is by John Meston. And the special music for Escape is composed and conducted by Leith Stevens. Next week.
1: You are 400 feet below the surface of the South Pacific. The heavy taste of chlorine gas souring your mouth. While somewhere up above you, searching through the night for you, is an enemy destroyer bent on sending the submarine and you to a murky death.
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Also tomorrow evening, hear John Hodiak in Suspense's chilling production of The Mountain, a story well calculated to keep you in suspense. This is Roy Rowan speaking. And remember, you have a date with Arthur Godfrey's Talent Scouts every Monday evening on the CBS Radio Network.

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0: You are alone on the deck of a stinking convict ship, becalmed in a yellow fog, while somewhere in the dark below you, free from the cells that held them, is a deadly band of murderers seeking out your life.
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That helps. 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You can never forget. Yet it's at night that you think about it. With the water outside rushing past the hull. That's when you think. And it can never be the same. You can't trust anybody. Never. Not a soul. 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

0: What is it, mister?
1: Mr. Finch says he's ready to board, sir.
0: Oh, he is, eh? All right, well, I'm not stopping him.
1: Sir?
0: Hmm?
1: He insists on bringing them aboard one at a time.
0: What? Does he think I'm going to miss the tide? There's over 400 of them. It'll take hours.
1: That's what I said, sir, but he...
0: Mr. Finch, come aboard if you please.
1: I'm sorry, sir.
0: I should have resigned, stinking, filthy, poor devil cargo. Duh.
2: Everything I cockalorum, Captain?
0: No, everything is not I cockalorum. What in blazes do you mean ordering my mate about?
2: No offense intended, none taken, I hope.
0: I want those scurvy wretches aboard now. All of them. You put them below and we'll weigh anchor.
2: One at a time, sir. One at a time. We've got to search them.
0: Why didn't you do that before you took them out of jail?
2: You'd be surprised what those swine can pick up between jail and the docks, Captain. We've got to search them one at a time, and that's a fact. They're murdering devils, every last one of them.
0: Convicts came aboard one by one. I watched them. They were going from London to a land they'd never seen. A colony had bought them. Australia. 400. The sweepings and scrapings sorted out from the muck of the jails, with Finch in charge of them. Oh, I've carried dirty cargoes. Dye wood, for instance, crawling with scorpions and spiders, not to mention snakes. Then there's cattle. But this... weeks and months at sea with a human cargo who'd as soon cut your throat as spit. And what made it worse was I felt sorry for the poor beggars. I watched them come aboard until there were two left.
2: Name?
3: Wilkes.
2: Search him.
3: Hey, take your bleeding hands off of me. I ain't got nothing. Ain't you stole me last vine?
2: Shut your door!
0: That's enough, Finch. I won't have the cat used on my ship. They'll get enough of it where they're going.
2: You're a trusting soul, you are, Captain. Ah, how would you like that between your ribs? A touch of the cat's a lot better than letting this swine bring a knife aboard. Take him below! I don't know how they do it. Swelp me, I don't. You've got to watch them for knives. Next!
3: Right.
2: Ooh, here's a terror. Look at the size of him. Dangerous swine. Three murders in Australia. Escaped. He's in Brit when he gets back. Name?
4: Abbey. Jonathan Abbey.
2: Abbey. Well, well. A gentleman in chains. I am sorry, Your Worship. Forgive us for daring to lay hands on Your Highness. I'm sure as how you've been wrongly accused.
0: That's enough, Finch.
2: Search him, then take him below. I want Mr. Jonathan Abbey shackled. He's a prize. We mustn't let anything happen to him.
0: From the day we left London docks, I'd taken a violent dislike to Finch. He seemed to be happiest when he was laying about him with his cat on the convicts herded like sheep below decks. He kept them quiet enough. But one night I decided to have it out with him in my cabin. I made it strong, I can tell you, so that even he could understand what I meant.
2: You all finished, Captain? All right, you hear me out. They're a bad lot. 400 of them all bound for Australia, and they don't want to go. You follow me? There's that bloke, Abbey. As soon as we touch Sydney, the game's up for him. They'll hang him, sure.
0: That does not mean that you have the right to make life even worse for them here.
2: Oh, no. If I don't, where do you think we'll be? What would you do if you were down there? I'll tell you. Get hold of this ship. That's what you're doing. It'll be easy.
0: They're locked in and we've got a guard.
2: Ah, you don't know them like I do.
5: And there's another thing. When I searched them, there was 1 to 5 sovereigns stowed away on every man. Earned or stolen. That'll come to over £1,000 by my figures.
0: They're entitled to that money. It's little enough to take to a wild country.
5: It's true, but there's... them down there would slit the gullet of any man for a shilling. You asked me to dainty with them. Ah!
0: That's the way he talked to me. And I can tell you I didn't feel easy anymore. I did something I hadn't done for a long time. Brought 2 pistols out from ship's stores and kept them under my pillow. It was when we got around the Horn that the first convict died from scurvy. We had to put him over the side, of course, and there was a lot of grousing. I went down to the hold with Finch. It was hot and stinking.
2: Now, you let me talk to him, Captain, or I'll put it to rights.
0: You tell him it couldn't be helped.
2: Don't you mind. I'll tell him.
3: Oi! Here comes old Bloody Pot.
1: I bitch. Did you steal the clothes off the poor beggar's back before you threw him in?
6: Men! Men!
7: We ain't men, dearie. We're dogs, or haven't you heard?
1: Why didn't you wait to bury poor old Smithy in the ground instead of chucking him in the sea?
6: Yeah. All right. All right. All right. We've got another 2 or 3 weeks before we reach land. I'll make a bargain with you. The next one that dies, now it's getting nice and hot, I'll leave him down here. And you can take care of him and mourn him until we get to Australia. How's that? Half a crown, you don't keep him for 3 days.
3: That's old Bloody Pot, always a nose for business.
6: If you ain't satisfied with that, I'll see that hatch is closed down tight for the rest of the voyage. And you can boil for all of me.
0: That seemed to settle it for a time. I began to see that in spite of Finch's hardness with them, the prisoners knew he was master and behaved themselves. That is, most of them did. But there were others. And that's what began the trouble. We were 2 days out of the Cook Islands when it happened. Yes?
1: Captain, there's a man on deck. We brought him up from below. It's horrible. It's...
0: What happened?
1: One of the convicts, sir.
0: Oh? Fight, eh?
1: Yes, sir.
2: Here we are, Captain. Mr. Darling ain't much of a surgeon, I must say.
1: Oh, I did what I could. He must have been dead before we got him up here.
0: He's been cut to pieces.
2: Not half, he ain't.
0: How did it happen?
2: Well, I heard him shouting. When I went down the hole, there he was, propped up like against the bars. With his arms through, holding him up.
0: Poor devil.
2: Who, him? Nah, he's dead. His other's in for it, though.
0: What do you mean?
2: How do you think he got cut up like that? Knives, Captain. Knives!
0: But you searched them before they boarded.
2: I did, and struth, I don't know how they done it. Small knives, Captain. Small knives. And we're getting close to Australia, that's what it is. Whoever's got them knives is after money. The 1,000 quid or more what's on this cursed ship.
0: I don't see...
2: You're a trusting soul, you are, Captain. Well, maybe there's a dozen of them, maybe 20 with knives. Follow me. They'll run the others and rob them blind. Gold sovereign, Captain, you didn't forget, did you? If anybody objects... Cut him up in small pieces like this one.
0: We've got to go down there and put a stop to it.
2: Yes, I don't think. How many guns you got aboard?
0: Well, 2 pistols and 4 muskets.
2: That's a fat lot of good. Well, must take the sweep with us, sir. We can try. There's no harm in that. Mark my words, Captain. Before we get to Sydney, all of us will probably have our throats cut. Come on.
0: Finch and I, with 2 seamen, armed ourselves and went down into the hold and stood outside the bars. The men inside were quiet, very quiet. They just looked at us, dark-like.
6: You men!
0: I'll talk to them. Now, you listen to me. We know some of you are carrying knives. And I want you to throw them out here. Nothing further will be said about it if you do as I say. Well?
7: Oh, Captain, my porridge wasn't hot enough this morning. And please, sir, can I have sugar in it tomorrow?
2: That ain't the way to talk to this scum.
6: The Captain's a gentleman. I'm not. You know me, don't you?
7: We know you all right.
6: You, Abby, you listen to me. I'm giving you until morning to throw them knives out of here. Till morning. If every blasted one ain't out of your dirty hands, I'm going to have you flogged, every ruddy one of you. 50 lashes. Do you hear that, Mr. Abbey?
8: I'll think about it.
6: Till morning. Then 50 lashes. You think about that, Mr. Abbey.

0: morning, Captain Dear. And Mr. Finch.
1: You filthy scum, where's them knives?
0: Where they'll do the most good.
1: All right. I've given you a chance. I've played fair.
0: And no. Mr. Finch, sir, may I have a word with you?
1: Oh, come back to your senses, have you?
0: Now, bend close to the bars, because what I got to say, I got a whisper.
1: Well, what is it? What is it?
0: Well, now, it goes like this here.
1: Well, that's an 100 lashes, Wilkes. I'll take you first and handle the cat myself.
0: Oh, no, sir. Why not take him first? He won't feel it like I will.
2: The crowd of men parted suddenly, and from out of them was pushed what had once been a man. It fell against the bars, and then, no longer with the support of living arms, it slid to the deck. We looked at him, Finch and me. His life had been worth a sovereign, maybe two. He hadn't either now, and the knives were still in the hole with them that had killed him.
3: We will return to Escape in just a moment, but first, many a baseball manager has felt the need of divine guidance to win the pennant. At least once, the story goes, it actually happened. 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

0: As I sees it, we've got to have a council of war, in a manner of speaking.
1: I'll tell you one thing, Mr. Finch. There'll be no flogging.
0: I can see you're sharper, you are. Now, that's right. Too dangerous. We ain't armed for it.
2: You're in a nasty mood. We've got to be crafty, same as them.
3: I wish we could spill the old lot of them overboard.
4: And lose your contract for carrying them? Not bloody likely.
2: Here, listen here. I'll get them knives.
3: How?
2: It's Abby behind this. He tells them what's what. Get him out and the others will come around. Mark my words.
3: Are you going into the old?
4: Not yet.
2: Go in there. See? After we cut off their water and food, seal the hatch, you see what happens.
3: They'll die.
2: They'll die from knives then. Which do you want? They'll be begging you to take their ruddy knives in 3 days.
3: And if they don't?
2: We'll tell them to hand over Abby to us, that he's the one to blame for their misfortunes. They'll do it.
3: All right. If that's the only way, I'll give the order.
5: But not just yet, Captain. We'll let them sit down there and wonder. They wonder what we're going to do about them. Some of them may get nervous. We'll let them wonder a bit.
6: I didn't see Finch the rest of the day. The barometer had fallen suddenly, and with it came a storm. I can tell you I had me hands full for the next 24 hours. There was no time to worry about what was going on in the hold of the ship, but I didn't think they'd have much stomach for knifing each other and killing. Next morning at breakfast, he didn't turn up at all. We searched the old ship, and then I went down into the hold. And that's where he was. And he hadn't died quickly. Someone had held him against the bars, and the others had... He hadn't died quickly.
7: Present for you, Captain.
3: Who did this? Who did it?
8: I wouldn't waste sleep mourning him, Captain. He was a bully and no better than us, except that he was outside.
9: Abby, well, I thought you were shackled.
8: Yes, I was, but Mr. Finch kindly supplied the key to unfasten me.
9: You're going to pay for this. All of you. Where are those knives?
7: In here, Captain. Want to come in and get them?
9: You'll pay for this.
8: You're repeating yourself, Captain. Good morning.
3: Blasted convict had dismissed me like I was a clerk in an office. There wasn't anything I could do about it. With Finch out of the way, they knew I was an easy mark. It was the knights that got on my nerves. I could hear things happening, lots of things. And it was awful. Those devils with the knives. And each morning we'd have to pull out 6 or 12, all cut about and bleeding. Most of them died. And those with the knives were getting money, money they sold from the victims. I began to be afraid of me crewmen, that one would take a bribe and let that murdering crowd out. I walked around with 2 pistols in my jacket all the time. And then, late one afternoon, something very bad happened. I was standing by the wheel.
7: Captain! Captain!
3: Here, Bosun!
7: He got out, sir.
3: Got out? Who? Who?
7: The big one, Abby. 2 of us were standing guard. We heard a scream. It was Abby. Said he'd been stabbed. Benson opened the grill to get in, and Abby bashed him on the head and bolted.
3: What about the others?
7: I got the girl close in time. They're safe enough. He must be somewhere on the ship, sir, unless he went overboard.
3: Not that one. He's up to mischief. Here, take one of my pistols, mister.
7: Aye, sir.
3: And pass out the muskets. I want every inch of the ship searched. If he puts up a fight, shoot him. Do you hear me? Shoot him.
6: The night comes quickly in southern parts. Did you ever try to search a ship at night with lanterns? It's not easy. There are too many shadows, too many sounds which could be rats, or a murderer who's bigger than what you are and could choke your life out in half a minute. We couldn't find him, but he was somewhere aboard, waiting his time. Because we were short-handed, what with the crew searching and all, I stood a watch, and I thought about that man whom Finch said had committed 3 murders in Australia.
8: Don't turn around, Captain. It's only a little knife, but don't move.
3: What do you want?
8: A talk?
3: I've nothing to say to the likes of you, Abby.
8: That may be, but I have an offer to make you. You know what I'm in for when we reach Sydney?
3: Finch told me. I've no pity for you, Abby.
8: I'm not asking for pity. I have an offer to make. The men below are planning to take the ship. I don't think they've got a chance, but they'll be killing. Those that have got the knives have got all the money, too. It's £1,200.
3: I'm aware of that, mister.
8: I can get the knives for you.
3: Huh?
8: All I want is a chance to get away before the ship docks.
3: How do I know it's not a trick?
8: Turn around, Captain. Yeah. My knife. Will that convince you? You must have a pistol. You can shoot me if you want.
3: What makes you think you can get the knives away from them, Abby?
8: I can. That's all you need to know.
3: I couldn't help you openly, you know that. You're put aboard as a murderer, you're in my charge, and it's my job to turn you over to the police as soon as we arrive.
8: Then...
3: if you could get the knives, though, I might be able to give you a chance to clear out.
8: That's all I want. The chance.
3: All right.
8: I must have a pistol.
3: What? A pistol? You take me for a fool?
8: No, it's the only way to get the knives.
3: I give you this pistol, you shoot me not likely.
8: If I'd wanted to do that, Captain, I'd have cut your throat 2 minutes ago.
3: You're a murderer.
8: I know.
3: You can't have it.
8: And it's either them or your ship and probably your life.
3: Well?
8: You talk
3: like a gentleman, Mr. Abbey, but suppose you want my pistol so as you can free him.
8: You just have to trust me, as I'd trust you to give me a chance to get away.
3: Oh. Here, take it.
8: What about the guards below? They'll shoot.
3: I'll take you down. I'll say I caught you.
8: How do I get out again when I've got the knives?
3: You send word that you want to see me.
8: All right. Captain, I'm trusting you now. I want that chance to get away.
3: We'll talk about it if you get the knives. Come on, I'll take you below now and you come back tomorrow.

0: Keep your voice low, Captain. They think I'm tricking you into making a bargain. They think I stole the pistol. I told them I had to have the knives to make you believe that we wouldn't make trouble. I said we'd take over the ship tonight.
1: What do you want me to do?
0: Leave me the key to the grill. I'll slip out tonight and bring you the knives.
1: Well, they'll want you to let them out, too.
0: I won't. I'll lock it.
1: How do I know you will?
0: You don't. You'll have to trust me, Captain.
1: Did they know about this plan?
0: All except for the fact that I'm going to lock them in once I'm out.
1: Give me the knives now.
0: No. They'd know something was wrong. I'd never get out alive. Give me the key.
1: All right, Abby. Here.
0: Tonight.
1: I waited. And I can tell you I didn't like it. The wind came up a bit and I knew that before sunrise we'd be in Sydney. That is, if I could trust a murderer. At 10 o'clock that night, there was a rap on my cabin door.
2: One of your crew nearly caught me coming down here. Well, I've kept my side of the bargain. The knives are all there. No, you needn't worry. Here's your pistol.
1: You may need it.
2: Thanks. Now, how do I get away?
1: We'll be in port in about 6 hours, if the wind holds. You stay aft in the longboat. When you hear the anchor go, drop over the side and swim for it. I'll try to anchor as close to land as possible before I take her in.
2: I can land without being seen. I've got some friends who'll hide me.
1: I don't want to know about it. You just remember, when the anchor lets go, that's your signal.
2: Thank you, Captain. I trust you, and I'd like to shake hands with you.
1: I took the hand of the murderer, and we shook hands like old friends. And then he was gone. 2 hours later, the wind went down, and in its place came fog, thick, mucky fog. I had my hands full, what with danger from other ships and the blasted current that mucks you about off the harbor entrance. By 3 o'clock, the fog had shut in properly, and the blissed tide ran us all over the place. But proper dangerous, I can tell you. We were about 15 miles offshore, and I didn't like the look of things. There's shoals there about, and so I sent the mate forward to heave the lead. I got a proper start when I heard him sing out,
3: "By the deep fog!"
1: We got off course right enough, and at this rate, we'd shear the bottom clean off her. I saw it was high time to bring the ship up and wait until we could see something. Let go the anchor!
4: Let go the anchor!
5: Give her 35 fathoms to the water's edge, bosun.
4: Aye, sir!
6: None too soon, sir. She was shoaling fast.
1: Blasted current must have been making 5 knots out to sea. Listen to her.
4: She's holding, sir.
1: The anchor. I forgot. The anchor. Abby! Abby! Abby! I went to the longboat. It was empty. He's heard the signal as the anchor paid out. He couldn't see in the fog. And had gone overboard into a 5-knot tide running straight out to sea, 15 miles from shore. He trusted me. And that's why I tell you, you shouldn't trust anybody. Sometimes it's hard sleeping at night. When you hear the water outside and you think, that's when it's hard to sleep.

Under the direction of Anthony Ellis, Escape has brought you A Sleeping Draft by Weston Martyr, adapted by S.A. Bolt, and starring Ben Wright. Featured in the cast were John Dodsworth, Richard Peel, Charlie Lung, Alec Harford, and Eric Snowden. The special music for Escape is composed and conducted by Leith Stevens.

An auto race around the world. Impossible, you say? Well, it really happened in 1908. And tomorrow night, hear Van Johnson star in Around the World, the exciting suspense story of this unbelievable auto race. Van Johnson will be heard with the rest of Suspense's cast direct from the Waldorf Astoria Hotel, where an annual automobile show is taking place. Suspense's production tomorrow night will be a part of the auto show. 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

0: Good evening, this is your host, Paul. Welcome to Audio Theater, for Tuesday, October 25, 2022. 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Tonight's show's titles will be, 1 in 100, The 80 Grand Exit, $25,000 Bond, and Trigger Finger. These shows aired on October 13, 27, November 3 and 10, 1954. Now, sit back and relax, as the FBI and Peace and War brings us tonight's features momentarily. Enjoy this evening's hilarious presentation.
1: 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Another great story based on Frederick L. Collins' copyrighted book, The FBI in Peace and War. 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Tonight's story, 1 in 100.

0: Good morning, madam. This is Barnett McGill, regional director of the Better Boys Foundation. Just a second, please. I'm calling at the request of your mayor, who said I might count on you for a small contribution to the future of...
1: Phone?
0: No, sweetheart, I'm practicing a trapeze act.
1: Barney, you kill me.
0: Good morning, sir. This is Barnett McGill, regional director of the Better Boys Foundation. I'm calling at the direction of... what? No, I don't want the deep sea fish market.
1: What's the matter, Barney? You dial wrong?
0: Gloria, I have just called 55 names on a sucker list and have collected $4 and no cents. This is exactly $1.50 less than I paid for the list.
1: Gee, don't get mad at me, Barney.
0: And what did you collect, my beautiful cabbage head?
1: $100.
0: What?
1: Check for $100.
0: Well, from that guy I phoned?
1: Mm-hmm. There it is. Paid the order of Better Boys Foundation, $100.
0: Gloria, you're wonderful. Well, what happened?
1: Search me. He's an old guy, 60 maybe, lives in a great big house.
0: Uh-huh.
1: I walk in, I say, I'm Miss Patterson, Better Boys Foundation. He says, what am I doing for dinner tonight? And the next thing you know, he's writing out a check.
0: Gloria, I can only
1: what
0: say...
1: What about lunch? I'm hungry.
0: Well, never mind lunch. Tell me more about this old guy, 60 maybe.
1: What's to tell? Lives in a big house, probably a millionaire. Hey, what am I saying?
0: You're saying we're onto something big, sugar. The one sucker in 100 that pays off.
1: I am?
0: You bet you are. Now, look, Gloria, start right at the beginning and tell me all about this guy.
1: You don't want to eat first?
0: Not yet, sweetheart. When you got one like this on the line, you got to start reeling in fast.
2: Barney McGill was a charity swindler who worked his act with two props, a telephone to call the suckers and a pretty blonde to collect the money. McGill ranged all over the country with his racket averaging as high as $25,000 in a single year, most of the time from contributions under $5. But occasionally, Barney came across an unusually gullible sucker, and for this emergency, there was a special routine.
1: And this is our regional director, Mr. McGill.
3: A pleasure to meet you, sir. Miss Patterson has told me a great deal about your work with the foundation.
0: Well, I'm afraid I don't do very much, Mr. Wiggins.
3: Oh, nonsense. That's all I've been hearing these last few days. You've got a very loyal co-worker, Mr. McGill.
0: I'm sure of that.
3: Now, about this boy's cottage. Miss Patterson has been trying to explain it several times, but I'm afraid
1: I got mixed up, Mr. McGill, so I thought you ought to tell Mr. Wiggins.
3: Oh, no, you weren't mixed up, Miss Patterson.
1: Oh, yes, I was. Mr. Wiggins insisted on me having a cocktail at dinner last night. You know, Mr. McGill.
0: I know, Miss Patterson. Mr. Wiggins, the idea of the boys' cottage is quite simple. You see, we're building a summer camp for the boys on Beaver Lake, and we expect to have 20 cottages. Now, each cottage is to be named for one of the sponsors of our organization. And we'd like very much to have an Arthur P. Wiggins cottage. And, well, that's all.
3: You mean all you want is my
0: just
3: name?
0: Permission to use your name, sir.
3: But of course, I'd be honored, Mr. McGill. Is that what you were trying to tell me, Miss Patterson?
1: Yes, that's it.
3: By all means, sir. I'd like nothing more than Arthur P. Wiggins cottage. Naturally, you want another slight financial contribution from me.
0: Oh, not at all, Mr. Wiggins. You've given generously already. First your money, now your name.
3: Oh, nevertheless, I should like to make a further contribution. And if Miss Patterson will honor an old man at lunch tomorrow...
0: Of course she will. Miss Patterson will love to have lunch.
3: Splendid. Of course, I could give you the contribution now, but...
1: Wiggins.
3: My nurse, I've got to take some horrible medicine. In just a moment, nurse, as soon as my friends go. I'm terribly sorry, Mr. McGill. My family insists on treating me like an invalid since I retired from active participation in the business. I have to humor them.
0: Well, we're on our way, Mr. Wiggins. And if I may, I'd like to send you a form letter giving us permission to use your name on the cottage.
3: Send it along, Mr. McGill. I'll be glad to sign it.
0: Yes.
3: Do you think a contribution of $1,000 would be acceptable?
0: More than acceptable, Mr. Wiggins. It would be extremely generous.
3: Very well. And I'll see you tomorrow, Miss Patterson.
1: I'll be here, Mr. Wiggins.
3: Goodbye. Goodbye, Mr. McGill, and I appreciate the honor, sir.
0: Thank you, sir. Goodbye. Phew, what a session. It's a good thing we got out of there. He would have given us the house.
1: $1,000?
0: Frankly, I don't get it. I never had one bite like this before.
1: We could go to California, $1,000, Barney.
0: California? Are you out of your mind? We're just starting with this guy.
1: You mean we could get more than $1,000?
0: Not we. You can't. Didn't you see him giving you the eye?
1: Oh, gee, Barney's at least 60.
0: Who cares? Just as long as he's alive and can write his name in a checkbook. You watch, sugar. The Arthur P. Wiggins Cottage is only the beginning.
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0: now, Act Two of tonight's story, One in a Hundred.
1: There were many complaints on Barney McGill, and it was necessary for him to move fast to avoid arrest. In his haste, Barney would frequently ignore his female partners and be on his way. One such partner was Agnes Hiller, whom we picked up when one of McGill's victims recognized her. Agnes was a rather smart girl, more than a little burned up by McGill's abrupt departure.
2: Believe me, I'd like to get my hands on this guy just as much as you would.
3: When did you hear from McGill last, Miss Hiller?
2: About 6 months ago. He wrote me a letter from someplace in Missouri.
1: Do you still have the letter?
2: No, I tore it up. I was so burned.
3: What were you burned about, Miss Hiller?
2: Why should I tell you?
1: Was it because he left you without money?
2: It was that, all right. But more.
3: Another partner?
2: Don't be such a wise guy.
1: You weren't jealous, Miss Hiller.
2: Jealous? Ha! Of that two-timing four-flusher? He's welcome to somebody like Gloria, believe me.
3: Gloria? Who's Gloria?
2: Never mind.
1: Things will go easier if you cooperate with us, Miss
2: Hiller. Cares what goes easier? You just catch Barney, that's all.
3: Who is Gloria?
2: Well, I guess she deserves it. Gloria's a girl that used to be in the chorus with me at this club before I met Barney, you see. She didn't do so good in the chorus on account of not knowing which was a left foot from a right foot, so she went back to Ohio.
1: Go on.
2: Well, after I met Barney and we were working the racket, I used to say, you know, honey, we ought to stop in Millburg, Ohio sometime and see this dumb friend of mine. She's a million laughs. Oh, I could kill that Barney.
3: Go on, Miss Hiller.
2: Well, anyway, in this letter Barney sent me 6 months ago, he said he looked up Gloria and I was right. She was lots of fun. A louse.
3: Do you think this Gloria is working with McGill?
2: Sure she is. She even sent me a postcard saying how cute he was.
3: And you say her home is in Millburg, Ohio?
2: Yeah.
3: If you're going to look her up once, you must know where she lives.
2: Yeah, I know. What does it get me if I tell you?
1: When we checked on Agnes Hiller's story, we found it to be true. We then began tracing Gloria Patterson, whose career, to put it mildly, was somewhat erratic.
4: Come in. Nurse, open the door, please. It may be Miss Patterson.
5: Good morning, Father.
4: Oh.
5: Morning, nurse.
2: Good morning, Mr. Wiggins.
4: Well, hello, son, and what are you doing here? You're supposed to be downtown at work.
5: I'm on my way. I just stopped in for a second.
4: Well, good. I'm always glad to see you, just so long as you're not going to suggest that I move out of this comfortable house.
5: I've given up on that, Father, but you're always welcome in our apartment. You know that.
4: I know. But I've lived in this house for 45 years, and I sort of like it here.
5: Yes, I know. Father, what I came to see you
4: My nurse here has been very good to me.
5: I'm sure she is. Father, you've been signing checks on the Baker Street Bank again.
4: Well, I don't see why.
5: Father, we closed out that account a year ago. I'm managing your affairs now. I pay the bills. If you want to buy something...
4: I don't see any earthly reason why you closed out that account.
5: Well, I don't want to go into that now. But please, Father, stop writing checks on a non-existent bank account. They only come back to embarrass me.
4: I can manage my own affairs, son. I built up our business from a little notion store to an entire chain.
5: Father, I'm late for the office. Remember about those checks, will you, please?
4: I'm quite capable of taking care of my own finances, son.
5: I know, Father. And nurse, call me tonight the usual time, will you?
2: Yes, sir, I will.
5: Bye, Father.
4: Goodbye, son. Can't manage my own affairs. Why, I built that business into a $2 million chain, single-handed.
2: It's time for your medicine now, Mr. Wiggins.
4: I'm telling you not to sign checks. What do they think I am, incompetent?
1: We traced Gloria Patterson from her home in Millburg to Westville, Ohio, where she worked as a waitress in a diner. The owner of the diner described Barney McGill as a frequent patron before Gloria quit her job. The only lead he could give us was a postcard from Gloria saying she was having a wonderful time in Buffalo, New York.
6: Gee, I love Buffalo, New York, Mr. Wiggins, more than any place.
4: You do, Miss Patterson?
6: I don't know what it is. It's just something about it. Hey, look at the meter. This is going to be an awful expensive taxi ride.
4: Oh, that's all right. It does me good to get away from doctors and nurses once in a while. Would you like to ride out to the lake again?
6: Oh, golly, no. I got to get back to the office. Mr. McGill needs me.
4: Oh, well, that's too bad.
6: We've got a lot of work to do cleaning up the campaign.
4: Oh?
6: And, speaking of the campaign, Mr. Wiggins...
4: Yes?
6: Well, I was just wondering if there isn't something you kind of forgot today.
4: Oh, is there?
6: Mm-hmm. Something you should have brought with you.
4: Well, what was that, Miss Patterson?
6: Think hard.
4: My liver tablets. Oh, I knew it. I, I rarely come without them, but this morning I was in such a rush.
6: I didn't mean your liver tablets, Mr. Wiggins. I was thinking about the Better Boys Foundation and those poor kids in the city that don't ever see trees and flowers.
4: Oh, that.
6: Mm.
4: Well, you know, Miss Patterson, I've been thinking that over very carefully in the last few days.
6: Changed your mind?
4: You
6: don't want the poor kids to smell the trees and flowers?
4: Oh, dear me, no. That's not what I mean. I was thinking, well, I suppose this is sort of presumptuous, but if I gave a larger contribution, could you sort of have a group of cottages like the Arthur P. Wiggins group?
6: How much larger?
4: 5,000.
6: Well, I'd have to speak to Mr. McGill first.
4: Well, of course, I'll give the 5,000 anyway. But I thought that... Well, what's he stopping for?
6: You told him you wanted to stop at the bank on the corner of Baker and Main.
4: Oh, yes, of course. The Baker Street Bank. Well, Miss Patterson, would you mind terribly waiting a moment? I just want to drop in here at the bank and pick up a check.
6: No, you go right ahead, Mr. Wiggins.
4: I asked my son to get me some checks, but he refused. They think I'll spend all my money foolishly. Wait till they hear about the Arthur P. Wiggins group. That'll make them sit up and take notice.
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1: The postcard that Gloria Patterson sent to the owner of the diner was traced to a stationery store in Buffalo. Knowing how McGill worked, we canvassed the office buildings in that area to see if there was any office space with a desk and a phone to rent. There was, and it had been rented by McGill, and he had left the place 24 hours before our arrival.
2: You mean this guy was a crook, and he was using my desk and my phone for swindling?
3: That's right, Mr. Garner.
2: And me only charging him $12.50 a week. I bet I could have got double that.
3: You undoubtedly could have. Can we see the desk McGill worked from?
2: Yeah, sure. It's down the hall there, suite 610. Can you imagine the nerve of that guy using my desk for something illegal and paying me a stinking $12.50?
1: Mr. Garner, did McGill have anyone working with him?
2: Yeah, I'll say he did. Dumb blonde, but really built. Well, that's his desk. I didn't have a chance to clean it out yet. You ought to see what some of those customers leave in the desk, you'd be surprised. Yeah, look, he's just like the rest, papers all over the place.
3: You mind if we go through these things, Mr. Garner?
2: No, not at all. I always like to cooperate with the law. Maybe you could get a lead from all of this, huh?
3: We hope to.
2: $12.50 I charge him. Yeah, and tell me, this swindle he pulls, does he make money on it?
1: About $25,000 a year.
2: $25,000? How do you like that?
1: And you only charged him $12.50.
2: Isn't that the truth?
3: Steve.
1: Yeah?
3: Take a look at that.
2: No, yeah, that's one of those lists he was using to call people. I used to come in sometimes to clean the place. All the time he was on the phone with a list like that.
3: Here's another one.
2: Believe me, if I'd known what was going on around here, I would have put a stop to it. Well, just goes to show you, doesn't it? Here I work my head off, practically 14 hours a day. I skimp, I save.
3: And the other guy gets the beautiful dumb blonde.
2: It's the truth, all right.
1: Mr. Garner, we'd like to take all of these lists downtown with us, if you don't mind.
2: Oh, sure, go ahead. You can even take the bottle of aspirin.
3: We'll leave that for you, Mr. Garner.
2: Oh, thanks. Maybe I should take a couple. $25,000 a year, beautiful girl, no work. Some people have all the luck, believe me.
1: Acting on the chance that McGill might still be in Buffalo, we started canvassing the names on his sucker lists. Not all of the people remembered McGill, but very few of them forgot Gloria Patterson.
4: And I won't forget you either, Miss Patterson.
5: Gee, Mr. Williams, I don't know what to say. I'm all choked up, kind of.
4: You will write me from time to time.
5: Sure I will. And I'll send you a picture of the kids playing around the Arthur P. Williams group.
4: Nothing will make me happier, Miss Patterson.
5: Me either. Of course, it costs lots of money to keep the kids playing around the Arthur P. Wiggins group.
4: Oh, of course. My check to the foundation. I was almost letting you go off without that, wasn't I?
5: Almost.
4: Well, my dear child, I have it right here for you. I wrote it out just before you came and put it with my medicine. Yes, here we are. Miss Patterson, may I present...
5: You can call me Gloria if you like.
4: Could I?
5: Go ahead.
4: Gloria, may I present to the Better Boys Foundation this check for $5,000, and my blessing goes with it.
5: Gee, I feel like I'm going to bawl, Mr. Wiggins.
4: Would you like to call me Arthur?
5: Yes, I would, Arthur.
4: Thank you.
5: Don't mention it.
4: Here you are, my dear. Take the check.
5: Arthur, I don't know if I ought to take it.
4: Why, what do you mean? It's for those little boys, isn't it, Gloria?
5: Well...
4: I was a little boy once, you know, too.
5: You were?
4: Yes, my dear. Here, take it.
5: Arthur, the only thing I can say...
4: Nurse, I'm very busy.
6: I know you are, sir, but Mr. McGill...
7: Mr. McGill would like a word in private with Mr. Wiggins, if you don't mind.
5: Mr. McGill, what are you doing here?
7: I'll tell you in just a second. Can we be alone, please?
5: Mr. McGill!
7: Shut up. Wiggins, you're a great big phonus balonus.
5: McGill, don't talk like that. Mr. Wiggins just gave me a check for $5,000.
7: Yeah, and he gave me a check for $100, which I tried to cash at the Baker Street Bank for our train ticket. And what do you suppose they told me at that bank, Mr. Wiggins?
4: Miss Patterson, will you pass me that spoon, please? I think I'm going to need some medicine.
5: Mr. McGill.
7: He's a phony, Gloria. He hasn't got an account at that bank. He hasn't had one in at least 3 years.
5: Arthur!
4: I used to keep a very large account there.
7: Yeah, used to. You know, I ought to turn you over to the police, Wiggins, signing checks like that.
5: Checks no good, Barney?
7: He hasn't got a nickel to his name.
5: To think I was ready to bawl just a couple of minutes ago. Arthur, you ought to be ashamed of yourself.
4: Gloria, I assure you that
5: my
4: intentions...
5: You sure he hasn't got a nickel, Barney?
7: Yeah, I'm sure.
5: Arthur, Mr. Wiggins, I've never been so insulted in my whole entire life. Let's get out of here, Barney.
7: Okay, we're going. But you haven't heard the last of this yet, Wiggins.
5: Why don't we sue him, Barney?
7: We'll think of an angle. Don't worry.
8: Oh, Gloria.
5: Don't
8: Gloria.
5: You Gloria me, you swindler.
7: That's too good for him. Mr. Wiggins, you're nothing but a crook. Come on, let's go.
5: Nervous him trying to double-cross the foundation for better boys. How low can you get?
7: You're not kidding. We ought to lock him up and throw the key away.
5: All that time I wasted looking at Lake Erie.
7: Yeah, there's a cab coming. A taxi!
5: Where are we going?
7: I left the bags at the station. Somebody's in it. Wait till they pay the fare.
3: Would you like this? Hey, Steve.
7: Yeah?
3: Look who's waiting for the cab.
7: Well, what's the trouble, mister? Why, hello, McGill. Hello, Gloria.
3: Do I know you, mister?
7: Not yet, but you're going to. FBI, McGill, you're under arrest.
5: Barney, what's going on? Barney, they can't do this to us. Can they?
1: With scores of witnesses to testify against him, Barnett McGill entered a plea of guilty to numerous counts of fraud. He was sentenced to 5 years in prison. Miss Patterson, a first offender, was sent to a women's reformatory for a year, as was Agnes Hiller, McGill's other partner. McGill's chances of getting out at present are not even 1 in 100.
0: Friends, when you want a tasty treat that satisfies you without being rich or filling, chew a stick of Wrigley's Spearmint Gum. There's lots of delicious, long-lasting flavor in a stick of Wrigley's Spearmint Gum. Real taste enjoyment. 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

0: In tonight's story, Elsbeth Eric played the part of Gloria Patterson, and Edgar Staley was Arthur P. Wiggins. This radio dramatization for the FBI in Peace and War was written by Louis Pelletier. These programs are produced and directed by Betty Mandeville. All names and characters used on the program are fictitious. Any similarity to persons living or dead is purely coincidental. This program is based on Frederick L. Collins' copyrighted book, The FBI in Peace and War, and the broadcast does not imply endorsement, authorization, or approval by the Federal Bureau of Investigation. The makers of Wrigley's Spearmint Gum, the refreshing, delicious treat that gives you real chewing enjoyment, invite you to listen to next Wednesday's story, The Smoke Ring, on the FBI in Peace and War. Same time, same station.
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Another great story based on Frederick L. Collins' copyrighted book, The FBI in Peace and War. 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

0: Landry. I apologize for breaking in on you this way, sir.
1: Albert, I left strict instructions that I was not to...
0: I know, sir, but I'm afraid this can't wait.
2: All right, then. Say what it is past. I'm busy. Well?
0: Miss Carter, would you mind... I don't mean to be evasive, Mr. Ramsey, but in the bank's best interest, I'd better speak with you alone.
2: All right, Miss Carter. I'll call you in a few moments. Sit down, Albert. Sit down.
0: Thank you, sir.
2: Now then?
0: It's about Earl Kelvin, sir. His wife called a short while ago, said he was sick and wouldn't be in today.
2: Well, is that what you wanted to see me about? Well, put a substitute teller in Kelvin's place, Albert, and please ask Miss Carter to step back in here.
0: I already put a substitute teller in his place, sir.
2: Hmm?
0: He reported a defalcation. $80,000 missing from Earl's cash drawer. $80,000, Mr. Ramsey. All of it in tens and twenties. That's what I wanted to see you about.
3: In the early part of this year, the Federal Bureau of Investigation was called in on what, at the surface, appeared to be a routine bank embezzlement. A trusted teller had walked off with exactly $80,000 of his employer's funds. But underneath the surface was a situation far from routine, which was to develop into one of the most unusual cases ever to be investigated by your FBI. For Earl Kelvin had planned and planned well, both in his entrance to crime and his 80 grand exit.
4: Me, Earl.
5: Dolly. Come on in. No one followed you?
4: No one could. I didn't call the bank to tell them you were sick till I was safely out of town.
5: All right, good. Let me take your things.
4: Yeah, place isn't bad.
5: I told you you'd like it. You also like the people. A lot more friendly than back east. Now sit down, I'll fix your drink. Scotch?
4: You better fill me in first. This is all going too fast, little Ellie.
5: Okay. You ask the questions, I'll answer.
4: All right. What's her name?
5: Johnson. Mr. and Mrs. Edward Johnson.
4: Occupation?
5: A salesman. I think I look most like a salesman, don't you? Yeah.
4: I don't know if you look most like a salesman, but you sure don't look like Earl Kelvin.
5: Well, that's good enough.
4: Matter of fact, I like you better like this. What about the money?
5: Drink up and I'll show you.
4: No, I don't mean that. Ma said you left $5,000 with her.
5: She's right, I did.
4: Why?
5: All part of the plan, Ellie. When the police see what series those bills are, they'll think they have a lead on the rest.
4: And they won't.
5: They sure won't. If Ma plays her hand right.
4: Don't you worry about Ma.
5: I made sure that $5,000 was entirely different. Well, that'll be Mitch. I've been expecting his call. Hello.
6: Hello, Ed Johnson.
5: Yes, speaking. Did you get that speech I sent?
6: I got it.
5: All right, read it back, will you? I want my wife to hear how it sounds. Ellie. All right, go ahead.
6: Hello, Ma. This is Earl. I'm just calling quick to let you know Ellie and me arrived today okay, and you shouldn't worry. I can't tell you where we are, and we won't be able to call anymore because the cops may tap your line. Hold on now. Ellie wants to speak.
5: Okay, Mitch. That's enough. You've got it. You know when to call?
6: I know. Just leave it to me, Ed. So long. I'll be seeing you.
5: So long, Mitch. Well?
4: Earl calls Ma when the cops are there. They trace the call and think you're in Baltimore.
5: Uh-huh.
4: Thought of everything, haven't you?
5: I've tried to. When you steal...

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1: 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My girlfriend sent me to prison. Now listen up, my minions, and listen well. Listen like you've never listened before. My girlfriend sent me to prison.
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1: My girlfriend sent me to prison. What was I supposed to go? Oh, sweetie, you should put me in prison. My girlfriend sent me to prison. There is a man here with an arm the size of my leg who would be searching my cavity. My girlfriend sent me to prison. Listen like you've never listened before. There is a man here with an arm the size of my leg who would be searching my cavity. My girlfriend sent me to prison. Now I want you all to listen very carefully. My girlfriend sent me to prison. Now listen up, my minions, and listen well. Searching my cavity! Minions, and listen well. What was I supposed to go? Oh, sweetie, you should put me in prison. My girlfriend sent me to prison.
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1: The Maniac.
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5: Just Use Your Imagination.
4: Satan doesn't want you to get a grip of this, so listen very closely. I would like you to listen very carefully to this following anecdote, because the essence of what I'm saying pivots on this particular illustration, so please listen carefully. Two men are seated in a plane.
1: Element number one.
4: The first is given a parachute and told to put it on as it would improve his flight. He was told an outright lie.
1: Element number two.
4: The second man is given a parachute, but listen to what he's told.
6: I did not have sexual relations with that woman.
4: He was told an outright lie.
1: Element number three.
4: We have a brand new stewardess.
1: Element number four.
4: She's carrying a tray of boiling hot coffee.
1: Element number five.
4: And slops that boiling hot coffee all over the lap of our second passenger.
3: An den Wochenenden bin ich jetzt immer nach Hause gefahren und habe Agnes besucht.
4: He begins to feel somewhat humiliated.
7: I'm the Christian Satan warned you about.
1: Psycho.
4: But if I take the time to follow in the footsteps of Jesus, the Bible says in Psalm 19, verse 7,
7: Now get on out of here before I do something we'll both be sorry for. I'll chop your head off with the sword of the Lord.
4: And I found they used a principle which is almost entirely neglected by modern evangelical methods.
7: I'll chop your head off. I'll chop your head off. I'll chop your head off with
1: cocaine.
8: Something for your mind, your body, and your soul.
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8: The goal which one acts on.
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8: A journey of force, hot like the sun and wet like the rain.
9: We always are.
8: Rhythmatic movements in unison with others prolong an act of sensation with no limits or boundaries.
9: Me and time.
8: Eternity is past. Wrong is right.
9: We always are.
8: It's the point of greatest intensity.
9: Me.
8: Pleasures of the highest sense.
9: Me.
8: Feelings of warmth and security.
1: Cocaine.
8: Willing and unwilling sensations of the mind. 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The ultimate seduction.
9: Me and
10: sex,
9: time.
10: Sex, sex, sex,
9: we are,
10: sex,
9: we are, we are.
11: Technical difficulties.
10: Sex, sex, sex, sex, sex.
11: Ladies and gentlemen, we are experiencing technical difficulties. Please stand by.
1: I'm the maniac. I'm psycho for cocaine.
9: Me and time. We always are.
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1: Now I want you all to listen very carefully. My girlfriend sent me to prison. Now listen up, my minions, and listen well. My girlfriend sent me to prison. 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Now I want you all to listen very carefully. My girlfriend sent me to prison. Now listen up, my minions, and listen well. My girlfriend sent me to prison. 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Now I want you all to listen very carefully. My girlfriend sent me to prison. Now listen up, my minions, and listen well. 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

0: 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I'm Audie Cornish.
1: And I'm Melissa Block. 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
2: Before Facebook, before MySpace, even before Al Gore, there was an internet, the 1980s internet, when users still connected through phone lines and communicated through simple lines of text. It may sound outdated, but today, that version of the internet is still very much alive.
3: How do you pronounce your name?
4: I always type it, so there's never really any need to pronounce it, but I guess Bullywiff, that's how you might say it.
2: Bullywiff is this guy's handle, his screen name. Offline, he's Pat McNamee King, a 23-year-old college student in Concord, New Hampshire.
3: So we're near your parents' basement?
4: Yeah, I'm connected to the internet through an Ethernet cable I pulled down through the ceiling. There's a big piece of exposed communication stuff, bunch of telephone cable wires. It's dark in here. Just storage, bunch of stuff.
2: Perched over a small laptop, Pat/Bullywiff logs into an online community called SDF. It's sort of like Facebook, Gmail, and a gaming site all rolled into one. But there aren't videos or pictures or even ads on the screen.
4: This is a lot more elegant, I think. This is just text. There's no mouse. It's just all in a command line. Using a mouse and having windows and dragging stuff around it's distracting.
2: This is the internet for people that actually understand how the internet works. Instead of websites, users are accessing a shared operating system. They can chat, email, and post within the system, but only by typing in commands. SDF has been around since 1987 and currently has about 30,000 members. But at one time, this type of computing was the internet.
5: They were extremely popular. They were like the alternative to AOL and CompuServe back in the early days. But nowadays, they're, very, very obscure.
2: Rob Fleischman is a computer scientist and internet expert. He says that at one time, porn and pirated materials were commonly shared on these systems.
5: These little areas of the internet that are not particularly popular are great places for nefarious characters.
2: Most of that business has migrated onto the mainstream web, along with all the legal activities, too. SDF is now really just a hangout for computer hobbyists. Back in the 80s, when users still had to use landline telephones to connect, they would usually only communicate with other computers that had a local number. Nobody wanted to pay long-distance charges. And because other users were in your area code, it was common for them to get together in person. Online friends actually became real friends. Today, users from around the globe are on SDF, but they still do occasionally meet up in person.
4: I think that would be really cool. I haven't come across anyone in Concord, New Hampshire. If I did, I'd love to meet up with them.
2: For now, Pat McNamee King is satisfied just surfing around on SDF. Rob Fleischman told me that this type of computing will never totally fade away. There will always be users that are willing to trade the bells and whistles of a website for the hard elegance of code. But because SDF requires some serious computer know-how, it will likely stay limited to the internet's basement. For NPR News, I'm Todd Bookman in Concord, New Hampshire.

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0: Tune in every Thursday, Friday, and Saturday at 2000 hours, a.k.a. 8 p.m. Universal Time Coordinated, same thing as Greenwich Mean Time, for The Sound Show, where we do genre mix, discussion, interviews, and avant-garde guitar. 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

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It's where you'll find it. It's where the secret recipe lies. You will find what I like to call jangle pop or space junk. 0100 hours UTC on a Tuesday. See you there. Bye-bye.

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Hey, my chatties and my uncles here. 2300 hours on the Saturday, man. Y'all gotta be tuning in to this Banana Republic and all. They got some special vibes there, hanging out down by the Blue Lagoon and all, trying to catch a shad, trying to catch a cherry. One never knows what you're gonna get on a Saturday night. But one thing for sure, you're gonna get some mean tunes.

It's too hot to play with the vocoder. 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Yeah.

0: Yeah, robot, it's way too hot. Way too hot. Did you just trigger the sequencer? I don't know.
1: I didn't do it.
0: I know you didn't do it. Hello and welcome to Synth Battle Royale on a non-radio. Hello. I'm gonna go into comm right now. I'm in comm. And the one thing I didn't know is I didn't know which Synth Battle Royale is this? Is this number 23? Synth Battle Royale number 23. Right? Tobe is in. Who's after Tobe? Hurry. Get in the queue, it's too hot.
1: Get into the queue. Oh, hello.
0: By the way, tomorrow Kraftwerk's playing in town, so I'm gonna go see them. Let's try it. Why not?
1: Then hit us like this to bend their energy. Ich bin ein riesiger Elektrosaugenerator. Ich lebe ohne Licht und Kraft. Und all der SMS innen, Sprache, Musik und Bild. Durch die Erde auszudenken, um zu empfehlen. Ich diene ihr Hause gleich. Das hat heute nicht gut. Nicht. Den Genius der Energie.
0: Hey, how was that? That's the voice of energy by Kraftwerk. As recanted by the Anon Radio
1: Robot.
0: Yes. Thank you, Robot. So, we have Tobe in the queue. After Tobe, who do we have? I'm just scrolling back. We have Jeff. Oh, thank you. Okay, so Tobe, come back. Jeff, abort, retry, fail. Yes, Claudio M. It sounds nice to have a glass of wine. I probably won't do that, though. I'll just have some water. So thirsty. It's so hot. I'm so thirsty. I think I'll just have water. I'll just have a salad. I'll have some water, please. Okay. Well, Tobe, if you are ready to go, then I will drop for Tobe on Synth Battle Royale on a non-radio Synth Battle number 23. Paging number 23. Tobe is ready. Dropping.

Squinch. Some clickety trunk. Some of this funky little blip business that we like to do so much. Not sure what I'm going to do yet, but we're going to use the Bit Collider. That's for damn sure. So let's get this bad boy turned on. And of course, there's no power switch, so turning on means, you know, plug the wire into the breadboard. Okay, and here we go. Not getting much out of it, but start turning some knobs, Tobe. Oh. Was ist los? That's kind of weird. Can we get it to come up a little bit? Oh yeah, I've got it in that weird random timing mode again. Or still. Let's plug in some wires. Let's get some breadboard jumpers, and we're gonna jump the ground to the ground of Mr. Bleep Drum, and then we're gonna jump the That's pretty cool. Ooh. Very nice. And we're gonna jump the LFO reset. The LFO reset is going to get some clock, a little pulse from the bleep drum. And I'm going to have to put down the microphone here because I'm going to have to go two-handed because we're going to start this up, get some weirdness going. Microphone is down.

Okay, I'm starting to run out of time. And that's fine. But I just got a good idea. I just got a really great idea to improve on this in round two. So stay tuned for round two. I'm going to do some tricky light modulation, demodulation, and we're going to get some serious weirdness. So, yeah, get ready for that. All right, this has been Tobe, and I'm dropping the stream in a mere 3 seconds. 2, 1.

0: Welcome back. Kim back. You're listening to Synth Battle Royale on Anon Radio. This is episode number 23, we suppose. Anyways, that was Tobe, and Tobe was in the groove. I mean, we weren't cutting an acetate, but he was in the groove. And now we have Ken Beck. And Ken Beck says Ken Beck ready.
1: Viaje. Ropas. Bebidas. Negocio.
0: So I'll drop for Ken Beck on Synth Battle Royale, number 23. Go, Ken Beck. Go.

I can get more comfortable talking. And I've got a little talking to do. I got a couple of new, I got on eBay and got a couple of used, new to me, Volca modules, which I'm really digging. And the Volca I got is the Beats and the Bass. So bass and beats. Bass and drums. So without too much further ado, I'm going to be fooling around with those two modules. The time source is Ableton Live. I just updated to the new version of 11. And let's see where it goes for round one. I'm just going to be exploring mostly those two modules. But also I've got, if I get around to playing Melody, I have a SY-55 with a nearly dead keyboard, which I'll be MIDI-ing to. So that's the plan, Stan. So stay tuned. I'm going to turn the mic down and get to it by hitting the play button.

And that is my set. I'm going to drop in just a few counts here. Five, four, three, two, one.

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0: arena.
1: Yeah. Welcome to Synth Battle Royale number 23. Hey, came back. That was really interesting. Yes. Very good, Ken Beck. That was Ken Beck that you were listening to on and on radio. And I think coming up next, we have either abort, retry, fail, or we have, keep the list. I should just write it down. We have Claudio M. Claudio M. up next on Synth Battle Royale. Just kidding. Jeff is next on Synth Battle Royale, and then we have abort, retry, fail. So, Jeff, are you ready to go? Put Claudio M on the spot there. That was pretty good. Hopefully, Claudio M did not spit wine across the room. Jeff is ready. Take it away, Jeff. Synth Battle Royale.
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1: What we'll do at this time is, we'll call Dribble Fat, seems legit. On Synth Battle Royale number 23, we have Dribble Fat featuring Abort, Retry, Fail. Isn't that right? Something like that. While Jeff figures out the difficulties. Very difficulty. Yes, we have Dribble Fat on the electronic wind instrument performing a solo from, I think it's, who's that guy? Who's the trumpet guy? That trumpet guy. Yeah. Anyways, abort, retry, fail. If you're ready to go, go. Oh, it was Claudio M. That's the trumpet guy I was thinking of. Oh, yes, Miles Davis. Miles Davis is also an acceptable answer. Louis Armstrong, that's also an acceptable answer. But anyways, abort, retry, fail. Are you ready to go? Okay, I will drop. Chuck.

That was Gerbil Fat with Abort Retry Fail, featuring Gerbil Fat on Italian Synthesizer Soundtrack Original Edition, the unmastered cut. Okay, next we have Jeff up. Jeff says that Jeff will not abort, but will retry and not fail. So Jeff, go ahead and take it away for Synth Battle Royale number 23, Tobe Edition.

Death is just that loop. Stop the loop and how come it keeps Death is just that loop. Stop the loop and okay, I don't hear myself anymore. There's all these effects on my voice, that's a little crazy. Like my daughter was playing with, hey, this is DJ Demarin. It's in Battle Royale 23. I've been waiting for 2 weeks for that one. Alright. I assume all is good because there was this infernal looping. And let's try that. Just swinging it. Not sure what it's going to sound like. I'll turn off the mic. Oh shit. Still going.

Welcome. Welcome. Yes. Welcome. Oh, did you? There we are. Yes. That was Jeff featuring Gerbil Fat on the Pen Instruments. Pen Instruments. Let's see, where is we at? Oh, I know what. Sorry about that. I guess I should go. I wanted to try something first, though. I had the idea to make a synthesizer sound. Not really. That's the synthesizer sound I wanted. Not really. Not really. I wanted to take... Yes. I want to take that and run it to... back into there. Go.

Well, the other thing that you could do then is this. Why don't you do this? That one to there. That one to that. Oh, okay. I see what's going on here. That one to there. There you go.

Oh, well, why don't you get it to track the oscillator? Oscillator? Track, please. Track here or there? What about that one? Okay. Track more.

Now I just need a beat. Which drum machine do I want? You're running out of time. That's okay. Let's go with the good old TR-808. Four on the floor? Why, thank you. But definitely not 137. Let's try 93. There you go.

Probably running out of time, huh? Alright. The over under 4 minutes. Sorry about that. Oh, yes. Okay. We'll end round one there. Yes, we will end round one there, and we will commence round two. And Tobe, you are ready to go on Synth Battle Royale. Sorry. Nobody was here to throw pens at me. All right, I will drop for Tobe.

janky connected things. And if this works, it's going to be a miracle, but it should work. It should work. What are you doing, Tobe? Okay, all of the same stuff as before. We've got the bleep drum. We've got the bit collider. I said we've got the bit collider. There it goes. And it's just doing its weird random thing. Man, once you clock this thing, it starts doing weird crap. But that's not what we're doing. What I've done is I've managed to just jerry-rig this weird interface. Made up a weird kind of splitter just using breadboard jumpers on the breadboard and going into a thing, and I got a jack going into the... Okay, here's what you need to know. I have also clocked a little sequencer. So we've got the bleep drum clocking the bit collider, and it is now clocking my Division 6 business card sequencer. Okay, but that sequencer is not playing any synths. It's not hooked up to anything. It's just acting as flashing lights, lights that flash on the beat, because it's clocked. And so I am going to hold my little light modulator demodulator thingy that you've heard on the Dubious Goals Committee. I'm just going to hold that above the flashing lights of the sequencer so we can get some random melodic weirdness out of it. So, without any further ado, let's just get some stuff going here. We need some sound.

All right, that sure got interesting at the end there. Crazy, crazy generative glitch synth from the mind of Tobe. Pretty damn exciting. Anyway, that's been it for me here on Synth Battle Royale. I'm dropping the stream in 3 seconds and just want to thank everyone for listening. Dropping in 3, 2, 1.

0: with pretty disappointing results. I don't know. How about atomic modular synthesizer? Try that one. Or how about... Never mind. Yes, analog. Analog intelligence is pretty lame tonight. Analog intelligence. So coming up next, we have Ken Beck. Ken Beck says Ken Beck is ready. So let's punch it on over to Ken Beck. Caller, you're on the air.
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2: Ken Beck here. I'm hearing some very funny stuff going on. Ken Beck here. I'm hearing some very funny stuff going on.
3: Oh, I know what it is. I'm going to turn my radio down. This is actually cool.
2: Very funny stuff going on.
3: Oh, I know what it is. I'm going to turn my radio down. This is actually cool.
2: Very funny stuff going on.
3: Oh, I know what it is. I'm going to. Ooh, ah. There's an effect. Okay. I'm going to push the play button. I first want to explore this SY-55 a little bit. So sit back and listen.

And that's my story. I'm gonna drop in 3, 2, 1.

0: You're listening to Abort Retry Fail on Ken Beck, episode number 5 of a non-radio synth modular battle royale. Ken Beck. That was Ken Beck. Wait, why am I in a tunnel?
1: You're not in a tunnel.
0: Okay. Well, the sun has gone down, and it's cooling off a little bit. But then there is this thing that happens, is that it cools down for a little bit, and then it draws the air over the cascades, and it just sinks down and heats up, actually, for a bit, and then it will cool down later on. Anywho, it's not that bad today. That was Ken Beck on the Volca Keys and the Volca Volcas on Synth Battle Royale, number 23, on Gerbil Fat Radio. Okay. Who do we have next? Remind me. I think it was Jeff, but then Jeff couldn't make it, so it was Abort Retry Fail. So, Abort Retry Fail, are you ready to go, Volca?
1: Volca, Volca Keys. Yes, it's the Volca Keys.
0: Sure, alright. Thank you. Okay, I will drop now. Abort Retry Fail is up.

Nice job there, abort, retry, fail, with the grindy, wobbly, sweep, sink, sweep. Yes, Jeff is waiting for the Prophet Rev 2, so Jeff is unavailable to complete this second round. Until the Prophet Rev 2 arrives, please go to Jeff's fundraiser page I think it's called AI Starter. Go to AI Starter to fund Jeff right now so Jeff can get a Prophet Rev 2 and then hop on to Synth Battle Royale number 23. I believe we're just getting word that Jeff's funding has been funded. Hamburgers should be high. You see, Gerald-san, hamburgers should be high. Higher on the top. Put those, that large tray of hamburgers on the top shelf. You can do it. Okay, Jeff says Jeff is ready, and Jeff has received funding for the profit. Oh, Jeff has received profit in the fundraising round and will have to pay dividends to all the donors. Thank you, everyone, for supporting Jeff and getting this profit Rev 2, a Rev 2 profit. Jeff will pay all income taxes and duties upon receiving the profit, said profit Rev 2. And beware of the guy. Who? Beware of who? Quaffle. Okay. Jeff, you take it.

0: Am I there? No. It had no more effect. Oh. It had no more effect. Oh. A little more. It had no more effect. Oh. A little more. It had no more effect. Ooh. All right. I got some samples right. from one of Vault.
1: I got some samples right. from one of Vault.
0: I when I was chatting. And I'm not sure he will like what I'm going to do with this sample because I don't know what's going to happen with the sample. So, yeah, he sent that, download it, put it on the Octatrack, and I'm going to play with that and the Electron Modal Cycle as the beat from the last mix is going to start to kick in. And yeah, we'll see where that goes.

You are there, and you are here. 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Synth Battle Royale is brought to you by Sinclair Oil. Yes, Sinclair. Okay. Oh, I suppose it's time for me to go. Oh, I guess I'm closing it out. I talk too much. So, if you don't mind, I would like to shut up now. What do we have?

0: I think that's it. Thank you.
1: Thank you.
0: Yeah. That's it for Synth Battle Royale number 23. Thank you for listening. If you're interested in being a synthestant on Synth Battle Royale, then please open your web internet browser and use your 1000 minutes floppy disk and dial up, get to the internet homepage and on radio.net/DJs, or click on the link that says DJs, one of those. 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Who is number one? We want information. You won't get it. Who is number one? You are number six. If you read that page, it's got some text on it you can read. Will Riker is number one. Yes. And if you read the information, it might give you a hint of how you may participate, as well as listen to the internet archives of the previous Synth Battle Royales and some tidbits about them. It's real hot right now. These oscillators are generating heat. It's real hot. So I will drop. Thank you, everybody. Enjoy. The archive will be posted momentarily. Good night.

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0: Tune in every Thursday, Friday, and Saturday at 2000 hours, a.k.a. 8 p.m., Universal Time Coordinated, same thing as Greenwich Mean Time, for The Sound Show, where we do genre mix, discussion, interviews, and avant-garde guitar. Only a few more seconds. 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

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It's where you'll find it. It's where the secret recipe lies. You will find what I like to call jangle pop or space junk. 0100 hours UTC on a Tuesday. See you there. Bye-bye.

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0: Haha, gotcha. It's not 1900 UTC, at least not yet. 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

Hey, my chatties, my uncles here. 2300 hours on a Saturday, man. Y'all gotta be tuning in to this Banana Republic and all. They got some special vibes there, hanging out down by the Blue Lagoon and all, trying to catch a shed, trying to catch a chatty. One never knows what you're gonna get on a Saturday night. But one thing for sure, you're gonna get some mean tunes.

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SSH TFW dot at TTY dot SDF dot org. I am online. Oh, I'm totally online. And now I'm in com. What do you think people are saying in com about me? Let me see. Am I live? All right, we're missing out on we were going to be listening to some of AE's tunes in preparation for AE's new show, which might be starting 1 hour from now. Quentin can't even SSH, but that's to be expected. Quentin minus minus. All right, I think we're actually live, and we're on the internet.

Right, now I just have to find my topic list so I know what we were going to talk about. Oh yeah, Northern Lights. That show is amazing. I basically want the album of that show, which I guess will be in SDF's or in AnonRadio.net's archives of like the giggling, shuffling, and typing. Goodbye to Underwood, who I guess left when my show went belly up. All right, we're so close. We just have to figure out what my topics are. So this week, I was pretty busy this week, and I was reading books, which left me kind of dry of topics. But one thing that's been coming up again and again in the last month, particularly, is how and why to get into Lisp, which is obviously a topic close to my heart. Also, hello to Zen Floater 2 joining us in SDF Commode Chat, who is a grand and prolific video producing squirrel, magical forest squirrel. Lots of videos on OpenBSD and different desktops and things like that. Goodbye to Mr. Savar, who was new to SDF Commode Chat and found it was quite a retro experience. We enjoyed having you. Hello to Connor H, who is, I believe, my sole companion in the if I was a serious computer person, I would actually be using metadata in this Icecast 2 stream, but that day is not today. Maybe next week I'll actually use Sinosphere, but it's live, so I don't know what I would be saying. I think I could do it live, but that's on Sinosphere's Gopher hole, which should be visible if you go to gopher.club in Gopher protocol. Go to gopher.club/1/users/Sinosphere. Sinosphere is also on Mastodon, so you could get there through that way. All right, what are these topics are we going to do? Let's just look at some Gopher flogs for a little while because I think they've been pretty cool at the moment. And in general, I better refresh this page. Sinosphere is in fact at the top. Okay, Sinosphere is right at the top of the flogs list, which is why I guess Sinosphere is sharing that. It'll be somewhere here. There are a few sections on Sinosphere's flog. I think it's been updated, so I have to re-explore it. But I've talked about Sinosphere. I wanted to mention Jeff, our dear Anon Radio kind of Woodlands mystic DJ poet synthesist or electronic music maker Jeff. So Jeff spearheads a lot of stuff. Jeff is a very kind of diligent and what's the word for somebody who produces a lot of stuff? Well, Jeff is that, a lot of good things. Hello to Praetor, who is also joining us in SDF Commode Chat, and Pizza Pal. Eventually, this show will fade to me just talking about stuff Pizza Pal has done again. Jeff is very prolific. I would describe Jeff as being prolific. And one reason, one way we can all benefit, or we do all benefit from Jeff, is Jeff has an idea and then does it. At such a volume that Jeff kind of finds out if something is a good idea or what's going to work well, using Jeff's own self as the test subject. And so Jeff has what Jeff is just starting right now, as I see, because Jeff's Gopher flog is listed on Gopher Club flogs, which you do by just typing flog. As you can hear the silent, or you can hear the PH in that, in your SDF account's shell. And so Jeff is doing a kind of new addition slash take on his digital garden kind of concept, which his poetry flog is a part of, but one part of. And so, if we look at first step in my digital garden, 1601-23, where 16 is a day, I guess, day and then month and then year. What's going on here? He has a

0: lot of really useful stuff in that notes that might become a garden page, and has many garden pages. Jeff often flogs in poetry. Praetor has been telling me for weeks that Praetor is going to update their gopher, which I am still waiting for, as Praetor has correctly analyzed in Commode chat here. Hello to AE. I forget where. Oh, and goodbye to Ratsui, who's gone. I should have talked. Well, now that Ratsui is gone, we can gossip about Ratsui and what we were saying about ActivityPub protocol. But hello to AE, who I believe is also a flogger, and I've seen around variously. But next, there's Screwtape. I'm going to talk about what I talk about on my flog later, so I'm going to skip myself. There's the gopher hole in Shanghai, China, Peter Guo, who has a post about Linux Mint Cinnamons. It has its own kind of fork of apt dist upgrade. And oh, Ratsui is back. That might have been a stale connection. All right, oh, I can't have my scurrilous gossip about Ratsui because Ratsui is secretly still here, or my comm is wigging out or something. But this post is on, so I think it's like apt mint upgrade instead of apt dist upgrade. And Peter Guo has kind of gone through how you prepare for and what you need to check around that because, you know, so this is, instead of reinstalling your operating system to get a more recent version, you can update it in place. Thank you, A, for sharing that with us. I'm not going to share that on this show, to anyone who isn't aware of that. Then what was Ralph Vousa doing? Oh, Ralph Vousa had a terrible day on January 16th, which he wasn't prepared for because he thought Friday the 13th would have been unlucky for him, which was the preceding, was it last Friday, I guess? Are we? Yeah, it must be. It's the 18th today, now, very recently, if you're in UTC plus zero. And so if we go back, yeah, I guess it was Friday the 13th, but then Ralph also had a terrible Monday the 16th, which was 2 days ago. Okay, that checks out. Over at the Gopher Hole in Japan, C has, I think my comm has died. No, just everybody's gone AFK. C had a crummy Monday, but the post wasn't particularly depressing. I think the weather was depressing. But C has found a Debian distribution-based note sequencer named Hydrogen, which sounds pretty cool. And so I'm looking forward to once C has kind of gained momentum with that. I'm looking forward to hearing some of it, which could be shared on a flog. R. Bigelow, what is R. Bigelow flojing? I got the spelling of flojing, so no double G in flojing from R. Bigelow, I think. And R. Bigelow is talking a little bit about a topic close to my heart, which is choosing to do what you believe in over making kind of cynical decisions based on profit margins, which I think it's a kind of recurring theme, especially in Gopher Space. Thank you, James P. and Exiled for waving at me. Hello to Exiled. I think I'll find your flog later, Exiled, or I did something that ties into what you did with your Gopher projects. So I'm hopefully going to eventually talk about that. What is Jinx doing? Oh, Jinx, who is using NeoVim, is writing a new, or doing an Emacs setup now as well. So if you're interested in Emacs and NeoVim and so forth. Jinx has a recent post on Jinx's efforts there. Chow's attack. What was Chow's attack doing? You know how sometimes we use sed, even though so I think sed is extended regular expressions. Did I get that right? So ed is a line editor with simple regular expressions, and sed is if you're a Linux or BSD user, you would be familiar with sed. I think sed is extended regular expressions, so it has some more complex dynamics than ed's simple ones. Though in the 90s, in the early 90s, Rob Pike, one of the who would currently be known as one of the authors or architects of the Golang programming language at Google. Oh, sed is stream editor. Yeah, but the regex in sed is called, they're called extended regular expressions, right? Am I getting it right? And then another thing Rob Pike did to do with Plan 9, as Northern Lights is pointing out in SDF Commode chat, is in the Rob Pike worked on an editor named Sam, I think. And Sam had, it's not derived from sed. Sam is derived from ed's simple regular expressions, and Sam has a really powerful generalization of these to what are called structural regular expressions. But it's kind of funny that now, so if we pin Sam sort of and Acme ending at around 1993, and it's currently 2023, and it's funny that in 2023 we use the more primitive extended regular expressions rather than Sam's structural regular expressions. You can choose between extended regular expressions and I don't even know what BRE stands for in sed. Okay, if not yes, who is appearing in SDF Commode chat, hello to if not yes, is pointing out that there are all these sed flags that I don't even know. Northern Lights says cool kids use TACME, which is probably, there are a lot of similar to Plan 9 ports, historically now, I guess. There are lots of people who tried to rest for new Linux users. Is my voice still coming through? It looks to me like my stream is coughing, but I'll check that in a moment. I'm just going to keep talking. I don't think that's standardized. Okay, EPG is telling us that it might be non-portable, what I think... okay, I lost this train of thought. Oh, was I confusing grep and sed? I was definitely confusing grep and sed. There are glitchy things for me. I think that might be on my end. I was watching my stream choke. Exiled copes. Okay, well, hopefully this is helping someone. This isn't the various historical regex editor usage show with Screwtape. Oh, well, there's another way that my connection to my stream has crashed, but that does mean my audio is coming through. It would be good if I could mute that. All right, we're going to keep moving forward. Who's going to be next on our vlog? Thank you, Charles, for provoking this experience. I think Undo is writing. So Undo has something which is close to all of our hearts on Gopher and SDF, and in even though I would argue that what we're doing is hyper-modern computing, as we just discussed, people knowing about structural regular expressions, which are the most modern approach to regular expressions. From 1993, there's a kind of weird synergy between the most powerful current technologies and retro technologies. And Undo has been writing about that, and Undo has called this techno-conservative niches. And I think this connects very well to Gopher, which is pointing out that Gopher hasn't, almost definitionally, hasn't changed, even though maybe Lynx implements all of the historical Gopher Plus suggestions that Floodgap put out, modifications to the original standard. But this is in the realms of 30 years ago, if so far as 30 years ago was modern, which is about as old as Gopher itself. And Undo's powerful metaphor, which you should get by reading Undo's vlog, but I'm going to spoil it for you, was comparing these niches that appear retro, even though they're actually kind of concentrated spheres of specialized knowledge in some ways, to monasteries maintaining classical literature in the Middle Ages. Yeah, Floodgap, the Gopher people, as James P. points out. I think the way I originally came to thank you for the link, James P. gopher.floodgap.com/gopher. I believe Floodgap was the source of RFC 1436. If anyone talks to Albatross on Mastodon, ask Albatross, who was one of the original authors of RFC 1436. Where were we getting with this? Yeah, so Gopher could be seen like that, and that contextualizes my stuttering about the confusion between what's cutting edge and what's classic. And Undo is writing about that, and that's a theme that will reemerge presently in some other vlogs. I never know what M. Tillman is. These updates don't seem to mean anything to me. And then we have Anna. Anna is answering Christio Twisty's 5 questions for January. And Anna is a very powerful and thought-provoking author. The only line I'm going to borrow from this is that the internet has changed Anna's thinking, as she found good community on SDF and via Gopher, which, you know, that's kind of a theme of this show, I hope. And then we have Guofu, who, I think Guofu's music, not on this radio station maybe, last Friday, I think Guofu had a reggae and like Jamaican ska themed show, which I don't think I caught all of. But Guofu has some resolutions, and just the first resolution. Guofu is a really diligent cyclist, which is just awesome. And so Guofu is academic, and is looking to make some noise about job possibilities in computational biology. So, you know, I know we have a few more kind of less crazed hermit style academic people than me around our Mastodon in this space. So if you have a deep personal connection to computational biology, make some noise at Guofu, who is active on Mastodon as well as in the Gopher space. And I think mainly on a different tilde to SDF, but I believe all of us tildes are hopefully friends. Oh, just to go off on a wild tangent. Man, the show is going to be me just blathering on this week. It's hot where I am, so that's my excuse. Like, not quite Australian levels of hot. The difference I was trying to figure out. So obviously there are different people. They're like, even though there's clear overlap, and so tildes are basically places that provide public access to Unixes. And are very kind of freedom loving and respectful and cultural kind of centers in that that's how people connect stuff. I was trying to discern the difference. And I was thinking how SDF is associated with NetBSD and some of the NetBSD developers, as well as some of the Ninefront developers. Like, without me, tragically, they're running their annual Plan 9 boot camp. Like, we were talking about Plan 9 stuff before, right, with Robert Pike. But NetBSD, most of the stuff, or SDF, most of the stuff is running NetBSD, though they also have an OpenBSD server, which will hopefully event boot camp. Whatever I was saying was wrong. Sorry, the Plan 9 boot camp. Whereas I looked at two other tilts. And the difference I could see between them is that one was the servers were Ubuntu based, and the other the servers were Fedora Core based, which is Red Hat's open source thing, right? Or I guess IBM's open source thing at this point. And even though I have I have deep love for the Free Software Foundation, I'm just technologically closer to NetBSDs. I guess I'm very committedly OpenBSD myself. And OpenBSD is noticeably different. But OpenBSD and NetBSD are quite closely related. OpenBSD was sort of started by the same people as a sort of reaction to some disagreements in NetBSD. So they're very closely related siblings. Tild Club is standard Unix of some sort, I think. And Ma is Linux. Right, ask people in SDF Commode chat. They have already thought about this more than I have. The meta array on SDF is running Linux? Look, I apparently have no idea what I'm talking about. But the public access Unix shell that you're normally getting on SDF, I believe, is NetBSD. Unless I'm wrong, but I don't think I am. And Tilt Club is standard Unix, though that's a terrifying idea. Is that they're running the original Unix? That's cool from a retro computing perspective, I guess. Let's go to the next vlog, because we have lots more topics for me just to continue holding court on. The Beastie server, which I've been getting into, is OpenBSD. In fact, Northern Lights. Though I was getting confused about not having administrative access to OpenBSD. So one of the big features of OpenBSD are its personal implementation of essentially, I think, Apache 1. I've got the number 13 in my head, but anyway, OpenBSD's HTTPD implementation is one of their killer features, as is their slow CGI server. And I had to come to terms with the fact that while I had OpenBSD, which means OpenBSD 7.1's libc, which is very different, it's very kind of cutting edge in the way that people don't always agree that it looks cutting edge, but lots of new ideas expand out of OpenBSD. And so one of their security ideas, for example, was to use pledge and unveil. So whenever a program starts, the first thing the program does is, in a very simple way, include stdlib, and then you just write if pledge, and then you just write a series of string, space-separated strings in pledge, and what you're pledging is the only abilities you want your program to have. And it's a kind of easy, it's not really a hack, it's more of a device to stop great swaths of potential problems by just pledging that your program is not going to try to do that. So if it starts trying to do that, your program recognizes that what it's doing is an unrecoverable error and closes and aborts or something. Hello to DJ SCM. SCM, can you tell us in comm what you're up to this year? And then I'll eventually relate that. And also hello to Buns. Tild Club is not a social network. It is one totally standard Unix computer. Fascinating. And also hello to Draw, who has joined us from the lobby in SDF Commode chat. Buns is hankering for some chess, but Buns will not accept surrounding chess, which is Go, and I imagine will not accept Shang-Chi, which is just Chinese chess, which are the only chesses I'm claiming to know. Dra is looking into something right now. Ominous, Dra, ominous. Oh, what was I going to say about OpenBSD? Oh yeah, and Unveil says, I'm only going to use this file system access location and set of permissions, and if I do anything else, it's an unrecoverable error. And while that seems coarse, it's just two lines that are the first thing that happen in a program that has a specific purpose. And it's such a burden off your shoulders in that you're kind of guaranteed by OpenBSD's libc in your compilation that nothing like that can possibly go wrong due to this program. Buns is claiming that I probably know how to play chess. Yeah, I think you might just have to ask people. If you dig around, Buns, in SDF's, like, the deepest directories you have access to, you can find some pretty interesting stuff. Buns is looking for the code of a chess, multiplayer chess game on SDF public access Unix. Let's talk about Stug. Stug, at my behest, I think last week we already knew that Stug, who was feeling kind of stalled where Stug was working, was greatly reinvigorated at the start of this year by getting to move to a different project. And even though things were going to be hard and like Stug wouldn't have the resources of having been a long part of that project, I guess, Stug was feeling invigorated by that last week. And Stug did put a on his Gopher Club Gopher flog a sumo post. I don't know enough about sumo culturally or as a sport to directly appreciate it, but I can appreciate Stug's appreciation. I can't do Stug's voice. I'm just going to read this. Once again, we are in the midst of the first Osumo tournament. I'm sorry, Japanese people. I can't pronounce these words to save my life. Of the year, Hatsu. Well, if the last Basho felt a touch phoned in, you can't say the same about this one. The Rikishi seem to have been adding wasabi to their Chanko with how much they seem to have. Then the bouts were evidently magnificent. So if you're interested in sumo or just exciting sports writing, I guess, Stug's vlog is there for you. Then we have Exiled. Hello to Exiled again, who was hanging around Commode chat. I don't know which of these was remarkably recent. So I'm just going to bail on Exiled's flog and go to Exiled. So Exiled inspired me to start write my own tiny Gopher server in Lisp for OpenBSD again by Exiled kind of running a Gopher server, Exiled's self. Hello to Exiled, who waves to me in SDF Commode chat. And that inspired, let's go over there, and then I'll attempt to read an URL, because nothing beats reading URLs. So I guess a while ago, last time, we heard that Stug introduced bougie.mutated.net, which is Stug's Gopher. Which is interesting because it's not just that Stug ported, not Stug, Exile, it's not just that Exile ported their flog over to a server on their own domain. Exiled has kind of cut a lot of new ground on this new server, including lots of new text scene art, which I absolutely love about your flog, Exiled. Not necessarily beautiful, which has like the classic flog, but then the next subdirectory is but mutated. I thought there was a different page I got to over here. Anyway, I'm confused, but go check out Exiled's flog. Buns is saying Exiled or Xiled. You got super status here. Yeah, Exiled is super status. Exiled is one of our SDF greats in many ways. If you dig through Exiled's flog, make sure you listen to Log of Sound. That song is incredible. Everything Exiled does is great, and the text scene art is also incredible. What were we gonna do? Moving on. JNS. So JNS's most recent flog post kind of highlights that I'm kind of very regional. I mostly just hang out still, though I've talked about expanding my horizons. I mostly hang out in Gopher Club, which is SDF's Gopher kind of club. You can voluntarily broadcast your SDF Gopher on their gopher.club flogs page. And JNS's post is responding. It's like the third response in a series of kind of ultra famous gophers, including JNS, which I wanted to talk a little bit about. Oh, can I just talk about my server? Because that ties into Exiles. Oh yeah, I'm going to talk about my own server, my own gopher server exploits first. And then Boogie is pronounced Boogie. So you've clarified that Boogie is pronounced Boogie, but are you pronouncing that G as a soft G? Because I like to pronounce the G as a soft G in single G flogging. Fascinating. It's a Devo reference. Right? I don't know what that is, but that's great. Gopher.club is the gopher domain for SDF.org. If you go to SDF.org under the Gopher protocol, which I guess would be default port 70, does it really take you exactly where, but yeah, they're the same server. I don't know if they're exactly, well, they're obviously slightly different pages because, well, they're being served differently. I think they might be slightly different pages, but thank you for that clarification, James P., that Gopher Club and SDF.org are the same server. Exiled is referring to the G problem. Alex Lem, who has just left, when Alex Lem comes back, yeah, EPG, this is the Let's Be Gopher show. This is where we write, right? Even though lots of us also, we kind of chatter with each other and have group discussions on Mastodon Activity Pub recently. EPG, now is your time. EPG is sharing that in years previous, EPG knew someone who is deep into Gopher, huge into Gopher. EPG, now is your time. The Gopher has been growing and growing in underground, outside of public sight. This sounds like a horror movie, but it's actually good for us anyway. what was I yammering about? Okay, James P. sharing about those two, EPG. How do I sign the guestbook? I have no idea what the guestbook... Oh, SDF's guestbook. Somebody will help Buns with that in SDF Commode chat. JNS's... No, I was going to talk about my Gopher server. So I just used Common Lisp USocket. I realized that now there's a Python module squatting the name USocket and is kind of... It will turn up in results where you're hoping to learn about Common Lisp's USocket, where USocket is a compatibility layer for... Well, I'm almost out of time. I'll talk faster, or blather less, hopefully. after this. Soon. Eventually I will stop. In 20 minutes I'll be finished anyway. USocket is a compatibility layer generalizing SteelBank Common Lisps, SB, BSD sockets to other Lisps for various operating systems and anyway, USocket is...
1: For the last half hour until I noticed that James P. mentioned in STF Commode chat that James P. was mentioned in an old episode. Well, that's half an hour I'm never getting back. Well, can I give you the digest of ideas? How and why to get into Lisp? Lisp is a playful and exploratory language. I was juxtaposing it to C++ and Python or R, which I would say are very much static, stable, in C++'s case, fast languages, which is why people like JNS are so shocking, who can interact with C++, with their C++ code in such kind of playful and insightful ways. For me, I need to be in Lisp and in a Lisp context to be able to play with my code like that. Thank you, Ratsui. ZenFloater 2. I also mentioned ZenFloater 2. Visit their Mastodon to find out their stuff. No, Squirrel, I wouldn't say New Zealand is deeply advanced. You're thinking of Australia, basically. I'm back and I'm louder and everything. Well, this is my emergency fallback environment, which needed a redundant emergency fallback environment. Sorry, I have to keep tearing through things. Check ZenFloater 2's Mastodon for links to their many great videos and videos in which they're being mentioned. We missed everything I said about Mastodon L. How and why to get into Lisp. I suggested Land of Lisp to somebody the last time I was doing it. I also want to mention what my friend Prehos, or Thomas, who is at Preho at BSD.network, who's a fantastic artist. They got into using Interlisp for bitmapped art. And they said basically anyone who does black and white art, which I've forgotten what it's called, needs to try the Interlisp environment for that. Which is interesting in that environment was a mid-80s, mid to late 80s in like take on how you would do that art, which was a recurring theme in my unaired half hour. Now I'm nervously tabbing to see if my audio is still running, making this show even less interesting. Mastodon L, I really like that robot mousebot, that mousebot at... Anyway, you can find at mousebot at todoN.nl on the Mastodon. They're very interesting, and this time round, I leave you to draw your own conclusions about them. PizzaPal has seen enough. I'm not sure what PizzaPal has seen enough of, but they're doubtless right. The reason that I didn't have much material for this week, as you would have learned in that missing half hour, I'm halfway through three different books on Bayesian statistics that Guofu, the great gopher who is a statistical biologist of some kind, got their supervisor to recommend to me. The books were Statistical Rethinking. Then I thought Statistical Rethinking was too pleasant and approachable a read, and I wanted something with lots of dense calculus in it. And I think I found Insura 2012, which was the dense and calculus filled, but I think also seminal book on Markov chain, Monte Carlo, Bayesian statistics. And then I had to flee to some other books because that 2012 book was quite dense indeed, including back to statistical rethinking, but I'm only halfway through them, so I'm not ready to talk about them. That was also helping me develop a theoretical grounding for hidden Markov models when I eventually want to get into deep learning a little bit deeper. I did some seasonal fruit picking. You missed this exciting story. Guofu was the first SDF Mastodon account James P. ever found. And that's a good one. You should also read Guofu's Gopher. I often think that Guofu, who is like a powerful programmer and statistical biologist and very deep, deep digging gopher. And on the other radio station, which I guess is Tilde Radio, Guofu does Copacetic Music Hour, which is always has great music. I think normally from South America, maybe being sampled there, or a variety of music on that Copacetic Music Hour. What was I going to say about seasonal fruit picking? Yeah, meeting other people who have decided to do some seasonal fruit picking. It's a really cool community. Like what you missed me talking about. I met this graphic artist who basically, they had done other things and were unhappy with like the money-making approach to life. They're a truly gifted artist, though exceedingly different to our friend Thomas, who you should all be reading either on the web via links to as a browser or on the Mastodon. Thomas also posts. Thomas is at preho@bsd.network. But yeah, this guy had basically been illustrating children's books and was a great font of illustration. But basically, nobody's going to pay him to do this intrinsically motivated, fantastic art. And hence, they were kind of sponsoring their own artistic output through strawberry picking, which I thought, well, that's basically how I ended up there, which is I want to be feeding money into the computing and Lisp. Well, I don't want to be feeding money anywhere, but you know, it's kind of a necessary-ish evil to the extent we can't escape it into my Lisp communities and contributing the Libra liberation themed stuff that I want. Oh, Mousebot had a Mastodon toot about replacing the word freedom with the word liberation, which is now lost to the sands of time. My commentary on it, anyway. We have 10 minutes left. And there were other neat people. Like you also meet people there who were waiting out non-compete clauses in contracts. And it was an unsurprisingly interesting experience. And lots of people from the Philippines and Vietnam who are also lots of fun and a joy to be around. Though, everything about the strawberry picking environment is aimed at people who are about 10 inches shorter than me, which makes it a very physically strenuous task for me to participate in, but it's probably good for me physically as well. Then I recommended MNL's, MNL's long article about how to gainfully or kind of expert use of these AI code assistants. I recommended it to someone. You may remember that I was quite critical of this article and perspective on this help, and it just changed the person, my kind of, I guess, close acquaintance, let's say. It changed their life for the better so much, I guess was what I was hoping for when I shared MNL's article with them, because professionally they were quite close to MNL, but they hadn't come across MNL's AI wisdom. And MNL also voiced the beginnings of a hypothesis that these AI probably are communicating something underneath just sharing what they've been trained on. And I think MNL has been studying linguistics. MNL is a person who knows many human languages as well as programming languages. And MNL had the anti-Chomskyan hunch that there was basically secret information being conveyed by this bot. Good night, Mr. Savar. I did say something to or about you, but probably while the radio was dead. Killed by video, presumably. Yeah, so I'm really excited for MNL's theory that we're missing something about this robot communication, which I'm quick to dismiss, because basically closed source proprietary data sets being offered as a service by these somewhat sinister businesses. I'm very quick to condemn that, but I'm very excited to by MNL's idea that there's like a secret channel of communication or something about its grammar that even ultra powerful human linguists are failing to pick up on. I'm excited by that idea. Now I've even run out of things to say, because I can't remember what you will or won't have heard on this missing episode of the Lispy Gopher Show. Maybe I'll try and re-upload something for this date. I don't know if, I don't think that would work. It might only appear during the old episode playback segment, half hour in the middle. Does anyone in SDF Commode chat have anything to share? I was meant to, and I did at the time, mention one of the things from Land of Lisp that kind of conveys how it's kind of playful attitude. So Land of Lisp as a book for getting into Lisp, it starts out with the author just kind of doing some doodly cartoon drawings to give you the feeling of who they were and how they saw their Lispy peers. And that book segues into, I think, a text-based game, and then Hunt the Wumpus game using GraphViz.dot, which was AT&T's graphical graph node placement tool, which we've often dealt with before. So that book fooled around with that, making a Hunt the Wumpus variation called Grand Theft Wumpus. And then it goes into making web games, I think. And while teaching you fundamental Lispy approaches to doing things, so using Lisp processing in powerful ways. MNL, Waves, and SDF Commode Chat, I had a really interesting discussion of you, what I thought you were doing and talking about. Well, my mic was dead. So it's gone forever. But Underwood had a Git, which the link had the word Wumpus in the title. That was my tie-in. And the shortened URL to their Git repository, Underwood's Git repository, was sdf.org/l/nn. I'm not sure exactly what it is. Thank you, Ratsui, for always being there in SDF Commode Chat. MNL is sharing that this TOPS 20-ish chat client is like the old days, which that has to be true. I'm not convinced that you're old enough to remember TOPS 20 chat, MNL, as I also am not. 5 minutes to go. What do I want to try and bring back? Did I talk about my weird vision for like personal only artificial intelligence? So a place that I drift against MNL's current is I want my exploration of both deep learning and artificial intelligence generally to be how we can maybe train these deep learning models, so huge data, kind of idiomatic GPT-2 derived models, maybe in some sense, on ourselves personally. And basically, if every single person has a really deep model on their own original work, this is going to kind of spread humanity out throughout the universe in a sort of cosmic voyage-y way. And I think that's my approach to artificial intelligence. I want introspective artificial intelligence. And if everyone is kind of introspecting and sharing with each other, again, in a cosmic voyage sort of theme, but sharing with each other analogous to how the Melpa mode Emacs community or the Lisp users Interlisp community. Oh, yeah. See, so I added James P. on the Mastodon. When I think Lispy and Dex, who are Emacs people who have all these great conversations, were chattering about Takahe, all append James P's link, which James P has just dropped in SDF Commode chat, to the show notes. Yeah, talking about Takahei, which was especially puissant. How do you say that word? P-U-I-S-S-A-N-T. Whatever that word is, whatever it means. Given that Mastodon has been talking about a centralized ban list, like a common ban list, and there's some valid concern that basically needing to get your instance into, or not get your instance blacklisted by the single centralized ban list, is going to probably destroy Mastodon. Like, I know there are people on, I guess, people who have a stronger stomach for objectionable language or like niche topics that get banned by, or behaviors like having bots that get banned by many instances. Those instances might be blacklisted by this single central blacklist, which presumably everyone's instances are going to be respecting by default. And so we'll lose these really important authors and thinkers to this naive behaviors by a centralized blacklist. This wasn't really a discussion of Takahei, which is what James P. has just remembered to me. But Takahei is an alternate activity pub, and it's based around kind of ultra decentralizing. So basically, maybe per like neighborhood of lispy people, if I may, they're not necessarily lispy people, per neighborhood of our friends, I guess, on the Mastodon, it's like each neighborhood would have their own server, rather than the way that Mastodon is kind of congealed into relatively few instances and might even have a central blacklist in the end. I think that was the theme for Takahei, and James P. just James P. just has remembered to us in SDF Commode chat. Pizza Pal, oh yeah. So Zen Floater 2, who you should check out on the Mastodon, is saying, have the FSF clone Mastodon and take it over and put Richard Stallman in charge. And Pizza Pal replies, like GNU Social. Very, I guess. And then GNU Social will go to Mastodon instead, in some cyclic way. But I think I probably really erroneously dismissed Takahei at some point previously. But I know there is that community of New Zealanders that I'm not a part of that does keep producing these web protocol things, which I've probably been hypercritical of previously. When Takahei comes out, I think it's in closed beta at the moment. I'll give it a go. But for people still using Mastodon on unblocklistful instances, Mastodon.L is an amazing mode, and I just have to once again talk about or remember how great that mouse robot Mastodon.L author is. All right, I love everyone. I think my show is just over. Sorry about today. It was more of a disaster than Northern Lights' show. I think the stream has ended. Goodbye, everyone.

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0: Number one fan has just listened to the second time of Skylark of Space. 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
4: It is Friday, the 22nd of May, in the glorious future year of 2026, and if all is gone according to plan, I am in Brussels while you are listening to this, in the railway station. The big railway station in Brussels is Brussels Midi, Brussels South Station. Brussels is in what's meant to be a Flemish-speaking area of Belgium, that curious hybrid area of the Low Countries, but in practice it's more of a French-speaking city. And I don't know how I feel about that. Those of you who are familiar with Flemish know that it is a member of the German language family closely allied with English, by which of course I mean Old English, the nearest relative to English being Frisian, unless you count Scots. In any case, the result is that Flemish and Dutch to me always seem like English being pronounced, being spoken by someone with a profound speech impediment, or some similar impairment. So, whether I prefer Flemish, which I almost understand, or French, which is clearly something else entirely, is a nice question. Anyhow, this is obviously not a complete show, it's just a brief update to let you know that I am on my way to Britain again for another few days, and

Anyhow, that's the long and the short of it. No, it's not. It's just the short. That's the short of it, then. And I'll talk to you later.

0: number one fan has just listened to the second time of Skylark of Space. Thank you so very much.
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4: All right, then. Today is Tuesday, the 14th of May in the glorious future year of 2024, and I do not know what happened. There was a bit of a glitch at the top of the hour. But we are apparently online now. And where were we at? We were in the middle of Umberto Nobile's book, My Polar Flights, in the chapter The Miracle of the Radio, in which he describes how he and his companions, some of them, were eventually rescued from an ice floe.

where they had ended up after their airship crashed. And as airships are wont to do, after crashing, it dumped a bunch of structure and people and supplies out, thus losing a great deal of weight, and floated away, never to be seen again. And just before the... So yes, the radio transmissions were received. Yeah, anyway. And but a group of three of the castaways had set off for the nearest land, which proved to be a bad choice.

In order to read to you from this book, I need the book itself. Where have I put it? You'd think I would have sorted this out earlier, but I had to go help my mother with a problem. Always solving problems, that's me. Solving problems, creating problems. Solving problems for others and creating them for myself, not unusually.

It ought to be around here somewhere. I just have to look at things from the right direction. That's my problem, is one of perspective. If I get the right angle on things, I can see them. It's a special case of a general problem.

0: There it is.
1: As it turns out, when you have hundreds and hundreds of books in a room, finding the specific one you want sometimes takes some time. Oh, well. Okay. Now we're actually on board here. All right.

So yes, I'll go back to the beginning of the section. But yeah, it's... Yeah, just, you know, the... Gosh. But yeah, so June 6th, they received the... June 6th, they received the thing, the first reply to their wireless messages. What was it, June 3rd? When the... June 3rd, when the Party of Three left? I think so. Anyway, but here we go. A happy Sunday on the pack. The precise wording of the message from São Paulo was as follows. Italia, IDO. It is exactly 9:55 p.m. At 7:23 p.m. GMT, the Città di Milano heard you clearly, receiving your SOS and coordinates. The Città di Milano will call you at the 15th minute of every hour on the 900-meter wavelength to ask confirmation of your coordinates and Biaggi's registration number as a check. Now, there goes the doorbell. But I don't think I have to answer it. But we could only receive on the short wavelength, so I hastened to reply on the same evening, June 8th. We confirm longitude 28 degrees east, latitude 80 degrees 30 minutes north, Giuseppe Biaggi 86891. We only receive on short wavelength. We are on the pack without sledges and with two men injured, dirigible lost in another locality towards east. This message was duly received. It was surprising that the Città di Milano, which had never once picked us up during 13 days, could now hear us so clearly. I wished to profit by this easy communication to tell the Città di Milano everything I thought it essential for them to know. On the morning of the 9th, I telegraphed, "We confirm that we have checked by solar observations, 28 degrees longitude and 80 degrees 30 minutes latitude. We are on the pack, drifting slowly southeast." It was necessary to make it clear that our bearings had been checked by observations. Our position was so far from where the Città di Milano had till then imagined us to be that it would be only natural if they wondered whether the coordinates we gave them were wrong. At 9:45 a.m., we received the following fragment. "Be ready to make a smoke signal. Aeroplanes will be..." I replied, "We are on the pack, drifting slightly with the wind. Dirigible lost in another locality towards east. We have two men injured with broken legs. We will make smoke signals and fire. We will make smoke signals and fire very lights as the aeroplanes approach. Remember that our batteries may run out in a few days, but we shall still be able to receive." This last warning seemed to be necessary, to avoid our silence being once more interpreted as showing that we were dead. I was also anxious to give some idea at once of our circumstances, so I continued. "We have provisions for 50 days on very short rations. We lack footgear, arms, ammunition, medicines, sledges, boats, and a stove. For this was our first and gravest problem to solve, to improve our conditions, so that we could hold out on the pack to the utmost possible limit. It might have been quicker to say that we were in need of everything, but I thought it urgent to let them know what they ought to send us at once by the aeroplanes which they said would soon fly overhead. Meanwhile, to give the airmen something to go on, I sent information about the weather we had been having. The sky is generally cloudy here, but under the clouds at 1,500 feet there is good visibility. Then I gave news of the men who had left. Three of our companions are marching along the coast towards Cape North. 10 days had already passed, and if they were making the progress they had reckoned, they ought now to have reached the coast. Here I had to stop, because the Città di Milano warned us at 10:27 a.m. "Call us again this evening at 6:55 p.m. GMT. We will call you at the 55th minute of every hour to give you news. Now there is a disturbance. Impossible to receive from you." This disturbance was probably due to the working of the local station at Kings Bay. If so, Romagna could have had it stopped for the necessary time. At 8 p.m., I managed to get my message through, adding the phrase, "We have dyed our only tent red." According to the first messages from our base ship, in fact, the aeroplanes, now they knew our bearings, might arrive at any moment. So we painted wide red stripes over the pyramid of the tent using the colored liquid in the glass balls that had served during our flights to check the altitude, some of which had fallen intact. After 2 or 3 days, under the strong sunlight, these stripes faded out and soon disappeared. All the same, they sufficed to create the legend of the red tent, which was really a drabbish white. At 8:30 p.m., I added further news. "There are six of us here. Three are on the march, as I have said. We know nothing of the others, as they have been carried away on the dirigible, which may be about 20 miles away toward E.
These first days of communication with the world, June 8th through 12th, were undoubtedly the happiest we passed on the pack. Everything helped to cheer us up, even the wind, which had veered to the southeast and was gradually driving us back to the position we had occupied a week before. Once more, Foyn Island was near, even nearer than on May 30th when the three had left us, so the event seemed to prove that I was right and that their pessimism with regard to the drift had been unjustified.

0: Our good spirits went so far that, for the first time in all those days, I decided to wash my hands with a little piece of soap and a towel that Ciccione had found in his bag. Of course, with our scarcity of fuel, water was out of the question, so I got Biagi to bring me some snow in a wooden box, and by rubbing hard with the soap and snow, I contrived to wash myself. This first wash on the pack is one of the events that stand out in my memory. To see the dense blackish liquid dripping off my hands into the receptacle below was an incredibly indescribably voluptuous sensation. Even the men around were watching my hands in surprise and admiration as they gradually regained their natural color. Our dinner that Sunday was no more abundant than usual, but the seasoning of our good spirits made it seem exceptionally delicious, and high praise was given to Troiani, whose clever cooking had obtained such tasty gravy from the bear. Yet I did not delude myself into being too optimistic. Amid all this merriment, I privately reflected that our ability to communicate with the world, which had caused this exhilaration, was very precarious. Some accident might cut us off again, the only valve of our transmitter might break, or our batteries run out. So I thought it necessary to send the following message that day. Our situation on the pack is still precarious, but our spirits are high. So far, powerful drifts have carried us principally southeastwards. Therefore, it is extremely important to reach the nearest point of land at once, where we shall be able to wait patiently a long time for further help. It is necessary, then, for dog teams to reach us very soon. If they are delayed, you had better at once send ahead a rapid patrol, with expert Norwegian guides, to reach us and accompany us to land, conveying the two injured men. Having each a broken leg, they cannot walk. Would dog teams be able to get across this rugged pack? Certainly, if they were light enough, and had taken kayaks and collapsible boats for crossing leads, but above all, they must be guided and provisioned by aeroplanes on the way. So I added, several sledge expeditions should be sent to be prepared for every emergency and make it easier to find the tent. Aeroplanes should guide the sledges to our camp. The seaplanes ought to establish a fueling base as far up as possible. Then I thought again about the sledges and added, if possible, provide one of the sledge expeditions with wireless receiving apparatus, so that it can hear our coordinates and other news. Having given this advice, I continued, it is important to help us hold out and make our provisions and make our position safer by sending aeroplanes at once to refittle us. Our provisions are now reduced to 200 pounds. It would be most useful to send about 200 pounds of pemmican or their equivalent, a rifle with ammunition, a packet of medical requisites for two fractured legs, with instructions and advice from a doctor, and a collapsible boat. But the thought that we might eventually drift a long way eastwards kept worrying me. In this case, these requisites, without which we could not hold out, could only be brought by an aircraft that could fly a long way. So I added, you should at once procure a flying boat with a considerable flying range. Then I hearkened back to the limited capacity of our batteries with the warning, we will communicate the changes in our bearings so long as the batteries allow us. To give some idea of the devilish pack on which we had fallen, I added, the pack here is extremely broken. But this very condition made it possible that leads like that of some days before might open in it. Leads often open large enough for a seaplane to moor. Finally, to make them see why we needed rifles and ammunition, I told them, we have been visited 3 times by bears. Farther on in the notebook, where these messages were written, I added, of course, the patrol and the sledges should signal their approach by repeated rifle shots or other more effective means. We will light smoke signals and fire shots in answer if you send us the rifles. I quote these radiograms just as they were written, not only for their intrinsic value, as documents written in such unique circumstances, but to give a concrete idea of the way my brain worked during these first few days of contact. These messages, however, could not always be transmitted at once. Often, if only to spare the batteries, we had to abridge and sometimes even to suppress them, as happened to a report describing the catastrophe. To prevent its getting lost, I tied the pencil with which I wrote these messages round my neck with a bit of string, and I still keep it as a souvenir of my efforts to give good advice. This, however, seemed so superfluous to the commander of the Zeta di Milano that on receiving the message he replied, "You had better economize your batteries. It is our business to speed up the rescue work." But then, as a happy ending to this splendid day, it gave us good news. 3 Swedish planes are on the way. Captain Reiser Larsen is in the hobby near Moffin Island, but blocked in the ice. The Russians are preparing a large icebreaker, whilst we are trying to reach you with dog teams, and to meet your 3 comrades who are making for Cape North.
1: There's a stroke through the letter S there, making it look like a dollar sign. Very curious.
0: The Problem of Rescue. On the evening of June 11th, the news was even better. The Swedish expedition with three aeroplanes and a base ship is en route for Kings Bay. The Hobby has got clear of the ice near Mosul Bay and is going ahead, with Reiser Larsen and two small planes on board. They hope to push far enough eastwards to reach you by air. The Hobby has two dog teams. Maddalena has started from Italy with a flying boat S-55. Major Penzo is starting shortly with another machine. Today, a Russian icebreaker will put out from Archangel with two planes, one a bimotor that has a long flying range. Another large icebreaker is ready to leave. Later came news that Finland also was sending a trimotor with skis, and that Germany, too, had offered men and machines. So we began to have a complete idea of the various expeditions that Italy, Sweden, Norway, Russia, and Finland, with the same enthusiasm and generous eagerness, had prepared to save the Italia castaways. This international solidarity moved us deeply, especially from the four European countries which, being nearer to the edge of the Arctic Circle than other lands, know its perils and feel its fascination. During these bright days, from June 8th to 12th, I went on thinking over the rescue problem, studying its difficulties, and considering how to overcome them. Above all, I tried to answer the questions. How are we to leave the pack and come back to civilization? How are they to find the wreckage of the airship and save our six comrades if they are still alive? The Russians had gone to work enthusiastically, sending the Malyjin along the east coast of Spitsbergen, and getting ready to send the Krasin along the west. But for my part, I was very doubtful whether the Malyjin could push far north, because during our flight to Severnaya Zemlya, I had been struck by the compactness of the ice along the east coast of Northeast Land, and I thought it would be a tough proposition even for a powerful icebreaker. But whatever chances their ships might have of success, we were full of admiration for the dash with which the Russians had acted, and we fervently hoped they would get to us. The idea of returning home comfortably, on a ship which had come all the way to pick us up, was particularly attractive. As for the seaplanes, and aeroplanes with skis, it would not be difficult, I thought, to find a suitable landing ground or a lead for mooring within 2 or 3 miles of our camp. The main difficulty would be to find us. It is true that, so long as the wireless held out, we could give our coordinates, but this was not enough. Our tent was a tiny speck lost amidst the jumble of ice crags piled one on another and intersected by countless crevasses. So, we must prepare smoke signals to help the pilots find us. Many things would be used for burning, but we searched for something that would produce the blackest and thickest smoke. It's an interesting problem, our rescue, I remarked one evening. Troiani, pessimistic as usual, rejoined, It's a beastly problem. If they don't hurry up, they won't solve it. We shift camp. Malmgren's advice to find a safer camping place had always been present in my mind, but there was no large, solid sheet of ice close by, or so my men reported. Besides, after the alarm on the night, May 27th, 28th, more than a fortnight had passed without any real danger threatening us. Even the large lead, which had opened during the first few days about 100 yards away, had been closed for some time, and no others had formed which could seriously worry us. So I had decided to stop where we were until something forced us to move. On June 12th and 13th, a strong west wind drove us nearly 10 miles eastwards. Once more I felt that we were sailing at the mercy of the wind, a strange sensation, intensified by the flapping tent cover and the rapidity with which the islands faded into the distance. During these stormy days, of course, my men were all out of temper. The wireless, too, worked so badly these 2 days that we never managed to get a reply from the Città di Milano. We talked even less than usual. Only the voice of the wind was heard. And on the 13th, when the storm was over and the sky cleared up a little, we found that we had lost sight of the islands. Then the silence and solitude of the pack added to our depression. Even the seagulls, whose crying had hardly ever ceased, had left us. On taking solar observations that day, we found we had once more reached the meridian of Cape Lee Smith, where we had been on June 8th, but this time we were 7 miles farther north. This was our farthest from the islands and the coast of Northeast Land after the departure of the three. On the 13th, we had a false alarm. In the deep silence of the pack, we imagined all of a sudden that we heard the humming of an aeroplane, a delightful sensation which quickly changed when we realized that the noise was due to the vibrations of the Alpini pennant hoisted on the wireless mast. The wind veered that day to the northeast, so that we drifted southwestwards towards Foyn Island. The day before, the strong wind had stirred up the ice around our tent. Among other things, a lead 7 or 8 yards wide had opened not far away. This was carefully watched by our sentries, in case it widened to the extent of putting our encampment in danger. What he means by lead here, in case you're not familiar with the terminology, is a gap between ice flows. The ice pack is composed of large numbers of modest size flows or blocks. It's not a continuous sheet, and so gaps can open up between them, in which the sea water can be reached. The peril materialized on the afternoon of the 14th. Already a few sheets of ice had broken away from the mass and were floating about in the lead, and now the same fate had overtaken a block next to our own. The alarm was given by Troiani. We all came into the open ready for any emergency, including Ciccioni and I, who crawled out as best we could. Once outside, we discussed what to do. Some of the men maintained that we ought to shift camp, whilst others thought it was not so urgent. After listening to the various opinions, I made up my mind it was wiser to move at once, so I decided to camp on the Bear Flow, which was, as I have said, about 40 yards away. Whilst the four others were beginning to shift the stores, Ciccioni and I waited, sitting on the ice outside the tent. The sky was gray. A few snowflakes were slowly falling. I looked around. Until then, I had never had a chance to contemplate at my leisure the fearful spot where we were encamped. I had only been outside the tent for a few minutes, once on the night when the ice had moved, and again when the bear was killed. The dreary sight made a great impression on me. The ice on which we had been living for 18 days was churned up and dirty. Here and there were puddles of water, and everywhere was wreckage, some pieces of twisted tubing, rags, broken instruments. A short distance away, some reddish streaks on the snow revived the memory of the catastrophe. All around us, an indefinable dreariness in the atmosphere weighed on the soul. I thought I would try to crawl, wishing to spare my men the fatigue of carrying me, especially as I saw they were sad and disheartened. But in a very few yards I found myself on the brink of a crevasse. No, it was impossible to move alone. Humiliated, I went back to my place. Then they came to me. They laid me on Ciccioni's shapeless sledge and carried me as if in a litter. There were four of them, yet they had to stop now and again for a rest. In the end, they covered those 40 yards. Sweating and out of breath, they got to the Bear Flow, put me down on the ice, and left me there with my thoughts, whilst they went back to bring Ciccioni, then the tent, provisions, wireless, and all other necessities. All things considered, the pack was less terrible here than in the spot we had left, chiefly because there were no traces of the catastrophe. Everything was immaculately white, except for a few footprints here and there, and the bear's skeleton jutting up from the snow. In 3 hours, all was ready, and we settled into the tent. At first we felt rather uncomfortable, as one is for a day or two in a new house, before getting one's things back into place. But very soon we got used to it, and in the end we were glad of the change, like a man who has given up an old home where everything reminds him of some terrible misfortune. So, on the evening of Friday, June 14th, we installed ourselves on the Bear Flow.

Fresh troubles with the wireless. When the Città di Milano told us that they would only listen in for us at 8:55 p.m. every day, we were considerably put out by the choice of this hour, as it prevented our intercepting the press bulletin sent out daily at this time by San Paolo. But of course we made no objection. All day we lived for this hour. I used to think over what news to give, and what to ask for, and write it down, waiting impatiently for the moment of communication. What a disappointment it was when the hour came, and we found it was no good transmitting, because the Città di Milano's reception was defective. Obviously, one daily appointment, which might so easily miscarry, was too little. So, on June 13th, I had telegraphed, "I consider at least two communications a day necessary, so that we can warn you in time of changes in our coordinates." And later on I insisted, "One single daily appointment is quite inadequate, for often the reception, as during the last few days, is very weak. Besides, some accident might possibly prevent us from transmitting at the time arranged." Then, not being sure if they had yet grasped that we were drifting all the time, I said, "Let us know when an aeroplane is coming so that we can tell you our position in time and give you visibility news." At this point, a fresh doubt struck me. If we failed to communicate the changes in our position, how would the pilots set about finding us? So I added, "To get some idea of possible changes in our position, the pilot should take into account the wind which has been blowing since the last communication." But on the evenings of June 13th and 14th, my insistences on having these warnings transmitted were useless. The Città di Milano only picked up a few fragments. In fact, at 10 p.m. on the 14th, it telegraphed, "We cannot hear you any longer. We are trying to guess what you want, so we will call you at the 55th minute of every hour, Greenwich time, to give you news, and receive it from you if necessary." Yet things were no better on the 15th. It is true the base ship called us punctually every 2 or 3 hours as it had promised, but only to say, "We have nothing new to tell you. Goodbye till the next hour." Then, instead of listening to the news we wanted to send them, they switched off at once to get in touch with San Paolo. This day, too, we failed to transmit a message of mine saying that the north-northeast wind had driven us within 7 miles east-northwest of Foreign Island, latitudes 80 degrees 35 minutes and longitude 27 degrees 30 minutes, nor could we tell them that we must have some floats as soon as possible because the ice was beginning to break up, and at every minute we risked losing something in the crevasses. This was exasperating. To have to wait a whole day for 9 o'clock, and then find we could not communicate at this hour, whilst at others the reception was so good that one could easily have heard and made oneself heard, became unbearable. I wrote, "The single daily appointment compels us to waste energy when we hear you badly, or you hear us badly, as happened yesterday. So I once more beg you to fix at least 3 daily communications, not only calling us, but above all, listening to our answer." I insisted, "When you call us, you must listen in, too, because we might have urgent news to communicate." But it was like preaching in a wilderness. Nobody listened to us. The words that came so clearly to our ears every 2 hours seemed almost like mockery. One would have thought some malicious spirit had wished to invent a new form of torture by making us wait impatiently for the 55th minute of every even hour, just to repeat, "Nothing to tell you, goodbye till the next hour," and immediately break off. On June 17th, I gave our position. For some days, we had been almost stationary east of Foyn Island, at a distance which worked out on the map as 5 miles. I added, "For 3 days, the weather here has been magnificent. Calm with excellent visibility. Such conditions are not likely to occur again. You should take advantage of them to send us at once the minimum of things we have asked for. Above all, floats, stores, footgear, and firearms. Our situation is still dangerous."

the bunch of rescuers who don't have any common sense at all, you know? No sense whatsoever.

Manna from Heaven. Fine weather on the pack. The fine weather had really come at last. From June 12th onward, we had 10 magnificent days on end, with a pure blue sky and a calm, clear, quite transparent atmosphere. These were ideal flying conditions. During these days, we remained almost stationary, drifting a mile or two at the most. In the main, we stayed where we were, east of Foyn Island. On the afternoon of the third fine day, June 17th, a great event took place. We saw the first aeroplanes. No, I'm not really figuring that out. He says from June 12th onwards. There were two of them, and they came flying towards us from the south. Our miniature world was at once roused to a wild excitement. I gave orders to kindle a fire for making smoke and for making a smoke signal and to shoot off the very lights. But all this was no good because when the two planes were within a mile or two of us, they turned back again. Later we learned that they were the Norwegians Riiser-Larsen and Lutzov Holm. Through the press notices we intercepted, we had eagerly followed the first adventurous flight of Lutzov Holm and the advance of the two pilots in the Hobby to Cape North. Their promptness in coming to our help had moved me greatly. It had moved me deeply, and although my old comrade of the Norgay had declared to a journalist that his plane was too small to carry the things we needed, I was sure that he would not come empty-handed, and that he might even descend on the pack if he descried a suitable landing field. I telegraphed at once to the Città di Milano. Today we saw two aeroplanes coming in our direction, a mile or two south of us without reaching us. Weather conditions, especially visibility, are exceptional. Take advantage of it to send the minimum of things we have asked for. Ask Riiser-Larsen to come back this evening before the weather breaks up. If he leaves, let us know so that we can prepare our scanty signals. At the first opportunity, send us some more effective means of signaling our presence. But the Norwegians could not return that night, as a flaw had developed in one of their engines. We heard this early next morning. The aeroplanes will set out again sometime today, as soon as they have changed an engine. We shall certainly reach you. Don't worry, Riiser-Larsen reports that the ice is compact right up to Cape North. This last news was reassuring. It meant that the men who had left us on May 30th would not find their way barred by open water, so we were daily expecting to hear that they had arrived at Cape North. The glowing optimism of the phrase, "We shall certainly reach you," also made an agreeable impression. I, too, felt sure that sooner or later, one out of the many aeroplanes mobilized to help us would get to our camp. The essential was that they should come in time. By means of the wireless, and the journalists' reports in particular, we had followed this mobilization of aircraft. As soon as the news of our disappearance in the Arctic sky was received in Norway, Amundsen had decided to come to our help. On June 16th, he had left Caudebec-en-Caux in France on board the flying boat Latham, piloted by Guilbaud. With him were Dietrichsen, his old comrade of the 1924 expedition, and the Frenchmen de Couverville, Brazy, and Valette. On the 17th, the Latham had arrived at Tromsø, and next day it flew on northward. But on the same day, two more flying boats coming to our help were at Tromsø, and I had hoped that they would all cross the Barents Sea together. But unfortunately, the rescue expeditions were acting independently, and there was no coordination between them, so that each aircraft crossed that stormy sea alone. Had it been otherwise, we should not now be mourning the disappearance of the celebrated Norwegian explorer and his valiant comrades. I should explain here that Amundsen had been at a meeting of the AeroArctic, the Association for Exploring the Arctic by Means of Aircraft. They'd been holding a meeting, a dinner, in fact, I think, when the news arrived of the wreck of the Italia, and Amundsen put down his spoon and dashed out of the hall, left his dinner half-finished, in order to come to Nobile's aid. But, you know, as it says, his flying boat disappeared on its way to King's Bay. Without losing a moment, Maddalena set out from Kings Bay at 4:25 a.m. Greenwich time on the 19th in search of us. At 6:20, he passed Cape North, and at 7:05, I don't know if they mean 7:05 or half past 7, arrived on our horizon. No, it must be 7:05. We saw him circle twice to the northwest, coming within a couple of miles of us, then at 7:30 he turned away and disappeared.
I sent the following message to the Città di Milano. If you wish to succeed, you should carefully follow my advice. Start from Foyn Island and take a true course of 59 degrees. Advance 12 miles in this direction, then turn back to within 5 miles of the island. Repeat this several times systematically, each time altering the course laterally as much as necessary. At least 2 aeroplanes should be used, flying parallel to each other. In any case, Maddalena should have enough petrol to fly overhead for at least 4 hours. Repeat the attempt during the day. Meanwhile, fix up a wireless on Maddalena's flying boat, worked by an efficient operator. Observe with the sun at your back. Today we also saw Reeser Larson, but he was too far east. Tell him all I have said. But the people at Kings Bay had already thought of putting back the wireless, which had previously been taken off Maddalena's machine, and they gave us a code by which to guide the seaplane to the tent when it was near enough. During these preparations, one of the Norwegians came back a third time alone. Once more, in suspense made up of hope and fear, we watched the aeroplane turn towards us from Foyn Island and come gradually closer. It traveled in zigzags so that we were sure it would find us in the end, but alas, we were disappointed again, for within a few miles of us, the pilot turned round and our smoke signals and very lights failed to catch his eye. I then wrote the following message for the Norwegians, which, however, we could not get through. Reeser Larson, 3 times you have come very close to us. I am deeply grateful for all you are doing. I suggest that you start from Foyn Island and take a true course of 55 degrees. You will find us a few miles from the island. Be careful to have the sun at your back. I was convinced that our humble smoke signals and very lights were quite useless if the pilots had the sun in their eyes. Reeser Larson, for his part, made the helpful suggestion that we should flash mirrors toward the aeroplane as it approached. The trouble was that we had none, but I managed to make one from the tinfoil round some of our scientific instruments. Besides this, a petrol tin answered the purpose fairly well.

The first, revictualling. 4 times already, an airplane had approached our tent without sighting us. 4 times already, an airplane had approached our tent without sighting it. Of course, I had known for some time how hard it was to find us amidst the pack, but in practice it seemed even more difficult than I had expected. Even Bahunek, who up till then had shown the greatest faith that they would reach us, began to doubt it. We were eagerly awaiting the return of the Italian flying boat, in the hope of guiding it to our camp by giving the necessary directions in the wireless code sent us by the Città di Milano. On June 20th, at 6 a.m. Greenwich time, Maddalena left Kings Bay. As soon as we heard this, I ordered Villieri and Troiani to prepare the smoke signals and very lights, ready to send them off the moment the aircraft was near enough, and told Biaggi to stand by with his wireless. Everyone left the tent. Ciccioni and I crawled out alone, pulling ourselves along with our arms. Each man took up the post assigned to him. Troiani stood ready to light the fire prepared with petrol, oil, rags, and paraffin. Bahunek planted himself solidly on the ice, grasping a shining tin to flash the sun's rays towards the flying boat. Villieri, whom I had asked to follow the movements of the machine and tell Biaggi what signals to transmit, jumped on a hummock and stood on the lookout. Ciccioni, sitting near the tent door, held himself in readiness to use the mirror that I had made out of tinfoil. I was seated on the sledge beside Ciccioni. I remember that, to protect my eyes, still painful, from snow blindness that I had contracted one night when I stayed on guard outside the tent, I had made myself a kind of visor from a piece of colored paper. At 7:35, we got into touch with the plane by wireless. At 8:15, we heard the first throb of its engines. We waited anxiously. At last the aircraft appeared, and the signals began. It seemed, at first, not to hear us. Then, all at once, it began to obey our orders. Turn so many degrees to the right, reverse your direction, turn so many degrees to the left. In a few minutes, we managed to bring the flying boat towards us. The tent is on your course, less than 2 miles in front. Go ahead. And the plane obediently went straight on. A moment later, it caught sight of us. We saw it swoop down to about 100 yards. VVV, you are on top of us. We were feverish with excitement. Here it was. The throb of its engines grew louder, and now we could see clearly the colors painted on its wings. It was very close, was passing overhead. One or two men leaned out of the cabin and wildly waved their arms in greeting. My throat was constricted with excitement. I wanted to shout, but I only waved an answering greeting with my hand. The others were shouting and laughing. Even Titina rushed madly about the ice, barking. The flying boat overshot us and went on, the sonorous hum of its engines growing fainter. We expected it would turn back at once to throw down provisions and other things. Following it anxiously, we saw it wheel around, but in the wrong direction. It passed some distance from us, and then changed its course again as if searching round, but it was a long way off. It had lost sight of us. We persevered with our signals. Biaggi kept running to and fro between the transmitter outside the tent and the receiver inside, sending his message and then rushing to put on the earphones to find out if it had been heard. At last, after half an hour, the aircraft picked us up. We drew a breath of relief as it began to obey our orders with docility. We guided it back in our direction till it sighted the tent. It came straight for us, and in a few seconds was overhead. KKK, I ordered Biaggi the moment the plane was above us. This was the code signal for drop the provisions, and I hastened to give the order for fear they should lose us again. We saw someone leaning out of the back of the cockpit to drop parcels. The first packets fell, and we greeted them joyously. Then the flying boat turned and started to throw out afresh. It was not losing us now. We followed the parcels with our eyes to see exactly where they fell. Then the cascade ceased, and the aircraft swiftly turned homewards. Villieri, Biaggi, and Troiani started on their search. This was not easy. A few of the packets, scattered amidst the masses of ice, were not found, whilst others had fallen into crevasses. When everything possible had been collected and the inventory made, we found we had 6 pairs of shoes, a few provisions, 2 collapsible boats, some smoke signals, 2 sleeping bags, 2 rifles which broke as they crashed on the ice, and a few batteries also half-shattered.

That evening, June 20th, I sent the following message to the Città di Milano. Today we see Foyn Island at 250 degrees. Thank you for the thrill you gave us this morning when we saw our country's colors overhead. Tomorrow you should send us more batteries, better packed than those of today, which all arrived broken. You should also send some more boats, or floats of any shape, pemmican, cakes, a large Primus stove, some solid fuel, medicines, a pair of very large shoes for Villieri, cigarettes, chocolate, snow spectacles, handkerchiefs, and the wooden parts of two rifles to repair the others, which smashed as they fell. This will make us much more comfortable. I must state that the rising temperature these last few days is steadily disintegrating the ice, so I fear its present condition may prevent the sledges reaching us in time unless they are equipped at all points and guided by experts. Over this, I think you should put yourself entirely in Amundsen's hands, as he is the only expert collaborating with you. My own opinion is that, together with the sledge expeditions, you should consider the possibility of taking us away by air, one by one, before the heat increases and the fog set in, or we drift too far away from your bases and from land. Maddalena might accompany the ski plane. I suggest that you have Sora's patrol watched by aeroplanes, as his march on the pack may be brought up short by large leads. Take advantage of the continued fine weather and our almost stationary position, either to send more provisions at once or to try to fetch us away by air. Act with every means at your disposal simultaneously. Tell Reeser Larson that this morning we saw him flying along the coast. This evening, too, at 8:15, we saw three machines at 230 degrees towards the island, which began to circle around within a mile of us and then turn back. Give me news of Mariano. As soon as we receive the batteries, I will send you detailed advice looking for the dirigible. Note that at this

Maddalena and Penzo. My advice to send the flying boats back again quickly with the other supplies that were so indispensable was received by the Città di Milano, but not put into practice so promptly as I had hoped. I was expecting that the two Italian airmen would take advantage of the splendid weather and come out together on the afternoon of the 20th, as we had been told they would, but we awaited them in vain. At last, next night, June 21st, 22nd, the Città di Milano asked, "Tell us what weather you are having and what visibility." I replied, "The weather here is perfect and the visibility exceptional. Come at once." We prepared to receive them. A festoon of white and red flags was hoisted on the wireless mast, whilst I had some maps painted red and spread out on the sides of the tent roof. Soon after the planes had passed Cape North, we got into touch with them by wireless. A quarter of an hour later, they were in sight. This time, the planes found us without difficulty. They obeyed our wireless orders with docility, and as soon as they caught sight of us, circled around the tent once or twice to bring themselves to the right height and direction. Then at once they began to drop their parcels. Now there was plenty. Down from the sky rained every good thing imaginable. Passing alternately overhead, the two planes dropped packets of every size and shape in all directions. Some, falling free, plummeted straight down like rocks. Others swung gracefully down upon large silken parachutes. As they dived down over our heads to make each throw, we could clearly see the men leaning out to look at us, and among them I noticed a cinematograph operator turning a handle. This detail struck me. When all the parcels were thrown, at 11:10 Maddalena's flying boat turned homewards. Penzo stayed a few minutes longer. Suddenly we saw him swoop down within a few yards of the ice as if he meant to land, so that we held our breath for a moment, fearing that something had gone wrong with his engine. But as he passed over the tent, he called out an "Arrivederci," rose again and flew away. Villieri and Biaggi, helped by Bohunek, began to pick up the parcels. It was a hard job, which was only finished after 2 or 3 hours tramping about on the ice. Our meals that day were more abundant and less regular than usual. For once in a while, the bear meat was replaced by cakes, to the great delight of Bohunek, who was so nauseated with it that he often refused it and went hungry. Then my companions began to smoke, whilst Ciccioni pulled out one of the sheaths from the packet of medicines, adapted it, and fitted it on his right leg. Suppose they mean a splint or a brace. Meanwhile, I dressed and bandaged Bohunek's right arm, which had been troubling him ever since the crash, though he had never even mentioned it. We'd only found it out now by pure chance, because Biaggi had accidentally knocked against it, wrenching from him a cry of pain. And so the day passed rapidly, amidst the delights of smoking and of reading the letters and newspapers, which had showered down with the other things, without my companions noticing that once more the wireless had fallen silent. Well, we'll start the next chapter. An aeroplane lands on the pack. The red parachutes of the Swedes. On June 22nd at 7:30 p.m. GMT, a great event unexpectedly broke the monotony of our life on the pack. Two seaplanes, flying the Swedish colors, approached the tent, located us by means of our smoke signal, and came flying overhead. Very skillfully, they dropped 5 parcels of extremely well-chosen provisions, each fastened to a small red parachute. On the brown paper wrapping of one parcel was written in English, "If you can find a landing ground for aeroplanes fitted with skis, minimum 250 meters, arrange the red parachutes in T-shape on the leeward side." Now, some days before, we had discovered a suitable flow of the required dimensions, and providentially it was quite close, not more than 150 yards away. According to Troiani and Villieri's report after their inspection, the ground was ideal, absolutely flat without cracks or unevenness. But they must make haste, because if the temperature rose, the snow would begin to melt, and landing conditions would no longer be so favorable. I prepared a message in English for the Swedes, thanking them and telling them about the landing ground, but it was impossible to send it, because for several days, wireless communication with the Città di Milano had become abominable. By this time, the radio had become the worst of our torments. Every time a call went unanswered, our spirits sank, and if the silence went on too long, we grew thoroughly discouraged. The optimism I was trying so hard to instill into my comrades vanished, and a dreary silence settled on the tent. Then there were criticisms, grouses, recriminations against the Città di Milano for not yet having realized the necessity of making every effort to listen to our calls and requests. They had icebreakers, seaplanes, aeroplanes with skis, sledges at our...

sledges at their disposal, but they did not know the conditions in the part of the pack where we had fallen. We could have made useful suggestions if only they had taken the trouble to listen to us. Several times I had tried to summarize my advice in concise messages without ever succeeding in getting them transmitted. The last of these was received fragmentarily by the Città di Milano on the morning of June 23rd and said, amongst other things, "I think the dangers of our position have not been clearly realized. Of the 6 men here, only 4 are able-bodied. If the ice were suddenly to break up, it would be impossible to move. It is urgent to fly Ciccioni off, followed by Bohunek and the others. But there is no time to lose. Perhaps you have not sufficiently realized that when the fogs come, neither sledges nor aeroplanes will be able to reach us, nor perhaps shall we be able to give our position. If the pack breaks up with Ciccioni crippled and Bohunek unfit for a march, there is no hope of saving my companions. Take away Ciccioni and Bohunek. The others perhaps could fend for themselves amid all the dangers of this pack. Keep me posted about your plans, because I could give you useful advice, and listen in for us at least twice a day, at whatever times you like, but under the most favorable conditions, so that we do not exhaust our batteries in unanswered calls." After transmitting part of this message, the wireless fell silent. In spite of Biaggi's persevering efforts, we could not hear anything more. The hours passed in an exhausting suspense. I saw the discontentment on my companions' faces. A painful silence hung over them all. My thoughts reverted to the Swedes. They had promised to come back. Would they come that evening? I had...

0: I know what the problem is. It's actually
1: 1 minute to walk back in. 1 minute.
0: Clipping on the ME that did that.
2: Of fresh lemon juice.
0: Hot. And we'll,
2: then fold in
0: what
2: your
0: we'll
2: whipped
0: do is
2: cream.
0: Cue Jeff and then eventually mix to the picture stall.
2: And when it's all well mixed, place into individual
0: no Jeff
2: dishes.
0: Division in between them.
3: Absolutely, yes, mix straight through.
1: Counting out of VT, 10 seconds, 9, 8, 7, 6, 5, 4, 3,
0: and cue Jeff.
1: 2,
2: so you'll need a fresh
1: 1,
2: pineapple,
1: 6 0.
2: Ounces of marshmallows, 20 maraschino cherries, count them carefully, won't you?
1: 30 seconds.
2: Cream, caster sugar and lemon juice.
0: And mix.
2: What will come out next? It's the southeast weather.
0: You could have left the clock.
2: Like it's
0: going to
2: be another cold, dull day again. Much like
1: 20 seconds.
0: Back to 2.
2: The top temperature, about 4 degrees centigrade or 39 Fahrenheit.
1: Counting to what back in? 15, 14, 13, 12, 11, 10, 9, 8, 7, 6. 5, 4, 3, 2, 1, 0.
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5: Greetings. I am Publius, and you, I suppose you know who you are listening to a long-form spoken word presentation on AnonRadio.net. This, then, is the first episode of my internet radio program, in which I read classic science fiction novels for your delectation, and occasionally other things, too. Actually, it's a little bit of a paradox, because the science fiction that I'm reading, and classic in this case, largely means old enough to be out of copyright, was mostly originally serialized in magazines and then compiled for book publication. And then I'm reading these in one go as a novel and then breaking them up, as it were, re-serializing them for this format. Now, where do these recordings come from? The short answer is I have this long-standing project about which I've done less than I really should have, but I call it live-action audiobooks. The idea is to read a classic science fiction novel every month, typically the last Sunday of every month at 4 p.m. U.S. Central Time, which

particular recording is of a novel which goes by the title of A Princess of Mars by Edgar Rice Burroughs. It actually originally appeared in serial form under the title Under the Moons of Mars, and it appeared under the name of Norman Bean, which was actually a mistake. Because it's a story with so many fantastical or unfamiliar elements, the author had originally submitted it for publication under the name of Normal Bean, where Bean, in this case, is a slang term current at the time for head or brain, to indicate that he wasn't cracked in the head. But an overzealous copy editor changed it to Norman, which is a perfectly ordinary person's name, and so the joke was completely lost, and subsequent editions have all appeared under the name of Edgar Rice Burroughs instead. Now, this is a recording that I made in January of 2016 at the Dallas Makerspace. I was embarking on this project then, and unfortunately my equipment was not really up to the task. I had some friends helping me who were able to make this one recording work, but after that things didn't go so well, and I felt myself obliged to discontinue my attempts until I had better equipment. I have that now, and as a matter of fact, the world has kind of moved on. Also, the video game play streaming site Twitch now has what they call a creative category, one of the subcategories of that being voice acting, and people actually do use it for reading. Apparently there's a very popular series of videos of a German grandmother reading what I suppose are fairy tales, stories for children, although my German isn't really all that good that I get much out of them. But it shows you that I'm not the only person who had the odd idea of doing something like this. Now, from my own background, I grew up reading a lot of older science fiction. I grew up watching reruns of Star Trek when it came on television. And the truth is, I think that that's shaped my worldview. And so this project, in a sense, comes out of my overarching goal of space settlement, lunar colonization, simply because I want to spread around the kinds of things that formed my worldview and set me on to doing this in the first place. A Princess of Mars occasioned a remark by Ray Bradbury that the golden age of science fiction is 15. It certainly doesn't seem like very sophisticated storytelling today, and it honestly, there are things in it which will rub the wrong way modern sensibilities, but I dare say that in another 104 years, in the world of 2121, which is not a palindrome, there will be a lot of things about even the most up-to-date thing published today which will rub a lot of folks wrong. We just can't predict what they might be. I would say that it's a good job of storytelling, even when you account for the massive wads of exposition. There's no really other word for them. There hadn't been another story of this kind told up until this point. And so the author had to introduce a lot of unfamiliar things. And while his Mars is nothing like the Mars we know, and his ideas about radium and rays may seem very strange indeed, he was reasonably faithful to the science that was known at the time. Remember, it was 5 years still to go before Rutherford and Soddy split the atom. It was not 20 years from the discovery of radioactivity, so how it worked and what it could accomplish were very little understood or known at that time. And similarly, astronomy, the knowledge of the planets, was very limited, and the best information anyone could seem to get came from Percival Lowell, who turned out to be a very unreliable observer. So, it's certainly worth giving the author the benefit of the doubt, as far as the science goes, when you realize that he's not deliberately making up things to sound ludicrous. He's making up things that sound pretty good from his perspective, back 104 years ago. Now, the particular copy I was reading out of
during this time.

0: time was published by the University of Nebraska Press under their Bison Frontiers of the Imagination series, which republishes old science fiction and adventure titles, which are considered to be particularly important. And I got it through interlibrary loan. And university presses and interlibrary loan are a couple of things that I really don't have enough good words to say about. I think they're marvelous. I think you should too. But passing over that, the recording was made at the Dallas Makerspace, which is not actually in Dallas, Texas. It's in Carrollton, Texas, a place of which nearly nothing is known, except that it's on the outskirts of Dallas, in Dallas County. And at the Dallas Makerspace, which you can go to dallasmakerspace.org, or in fact, I believe you can go to dallas.ms, they have a lecture hall, which is where I recorded this. Unfortunately, on the other side of the lecture hall is a great big workshop, and so you will hear thumping and banging and the beep of the badge mechanism as people enter and leave the workshop and all that kind of thing. I'm sorry, I can't really edit those out of the recording as it is. Now, I welcome your comments on this transmission. And you can usefully address them to publius@sdf.org. That's Papa Uniform Bravo Lima India Uniform Sierra at sdf.org. The Super Dimension Fortress is a public access Unix server. That's right, Unix server, which, among other things, provides back-end hosting for AnonRadio.net. Isn't that nice? I certainly think so. I'm very much in favor of these kinds of things. I'm also in favor of reading classic science fiction. And having said that, let's cut right over to the recording. So, here we go. Are you ready for this? Beginning with the foreword. To the reader of this work. In submitting Captain Carter's strange manuscript to you in book form, I believe that a few words relative to this remarkable personality will be of interest. My first recollection of Captain Carter is of the few months he spent at my father's home in Virginia, just prior to the opening of the Civil War. I was then a child of but 5 years, yet I well remember the tall, dark, smooth-faced, athletic man whom I called Uncle Jack. He seemed always to be laughing, and he entered into the sports of the children with the same hearty good fellowship he displayed toward those pastimes in which the men and women of his own age indulged, or he would sit for an hour at a time entertaining my old grandmother with stories of his strange wild life in all parts of the world. We all loved him, and our slaves fairly worshipped the ground he trod. He was a splendid specimen of manhood, standing a good 2 inches over 6 feet, broad of shoulder and narrow of hip, with the carriage of the trained fighting man. His features were regular and clear-cut, his hair black and closely cropped, while his eyes were of a steel gray, reflecting a strong and loyal character filled with fire and initiative. His manners were perfect, and his courtliness was that of a typical southern gentleman of the highest type. His horsemanship, especially after hounds, was a marvel and delight even in that country of magnificent horsemen. I have often heard my father caution him against his wild recklessness, but he would only laugh and say that the tumble that killed him would be from the back of a horse yet unfoaled. When the war broke out, he left us, nor did I see him again for some 15 or 16 years. When he returned, it was without warning, and I was much surprised to note that he had not aged apparently a moment, nor had he changed in any other outward way. He was, when others were with him, the same genial, happy fellow we had known of old. But when he thought himself alone, I have seen him sit for hours staring off into space, his face set in a look of wistful longing and hopeless misery. And at night he would sit thus looking up into the heavens, at what I did not know until I read his manuscript, years afterwards. He told us that he had been prospecting and mining in Arizona part of the time since the war, and that he had been very successful, as was evidenced by the unlimited amount of money with which he was supplied. As to the details of his life during those years, he was very reticent. In fact, he would not talk of them at all. He remained with us for about a year, and then went to New York, where he purchased a little place on the Hudson, where I visited him once a year on the occasions of my trips to the New York market, my father and I owning and operating a string of general stores throughout Virginia at that time. Captain Carter had a small but beautiful cottage, situated on a bluff overlooking the river, and during one of my last visits, in the winter of 1885, I observed that he was much occupied in writing, I presume now upon this manuscript.
1: He told me at that time that if anything should happen to him, he wished me to take charge of his estate, and he gave me a key to a compartment in the safe which stood in his study, telling me I would find his will there, and some personal instructions which he had me pledge myself to carry out with absolute fidelity. After I had retired for the night, I have seen him from my window, standing in the moonlight on the brink of the bluff overlooking the Hudson, with his arms stretched out to the heavens as though in appeal. I thought, at that time, he was praying, although I had never understood that he was, in the strict sense of the term, a religious man. Several months after I had returned from my last visit, the 1st of March, 1886, I received a telegram from him, asking me to come to him at once. I had always been his favorite among the younger generation of carters, and so I hastened to comply with his demand. I arrived at the little station about a mile from his grounds on the morning of March 4th, 1886, and when I asked the liveryman to drive me out to Captain Carter's, he replied that if I was a friend of the captain's, he had some very bad news for me. The captain had been found dead shortly after daylight that very morning by the watchman attached to an adjoining property. For some reason, this news did not surprise me, but I hurried out to his place as quickly as possible so that I could take charge of the body and of his affairs. I found the watchman who had discovered him, together with the local police chief and several townspeople, assembled in the little study. The watchman related the few details connected with the finding of the body, which he said had been still warm when he came upon it. It lay, he said, stretched full length in the snow, with the arms outstretched above the head toward the edge of the bluff, and when he showed me the spot it flashed upon me that it was the identical one where I had seen him on those other nights, with his arms raised in supplication to the skies. There were no marks of violence on the body, and with the aid of a local physician, the coroner's jury quickly reached a decision of death from heart failure. Left alone in the study, I opened the safe and withdrew the contents of the drawer in which he had told me I would find my instructions. They were in part peculiar indeed, but I have followed them to each last detail as faithfully as I was able. He directed me that I was to remove his body to Virginia without embalming, and that he be laid in an open coffin within a tomb which he previously had constructed, and which, as I later learned, was well ventilated. The instructions impressed upon me that I must personally see that this was carried out just as he directed, even in secrecy, if necessary. His property was left in such a way that I was to receive the entire income for 25 years, when the principal was to become mine. His further instructions related to the manuscript, which was to remain sealed and unread, just as I found it, for 11 years, nor was I to divulge its contents until 21 years after his death. A strange feature about the tomb, where his body still lies, is that the massive door is equipped with a single huge gold-plated spring lock, which can be opened only from the inside. Yours very sincerely, Edgar Rice Burroughs. Now, just as a note, the biographical details which Burroughs supplies are completely fictitious. Actually, he grew up in Michigan, and his father was a veteran of the Union Army. The dedication is to my son, Jack. Now, Chapter 1, On the Arizona Hills. I am a very old man. How old, I do not know. Possibly I am 100. Possibly more, but I cannot tell because I have never aged as other men, nor do I remember any childhood. So far as I can recollect, I have always been a man of about 30. I appear today as I did 40 years or more ago, and yet I feel that I cannot go on living forever, that some day I shall die the real death from which there is no resurrection. I do not know why I should fear death, I who have died twice and am still alive, but yet I have the same horror of it as you who have never died. And it is because of this terror of death, I believe, that I am so convinced of my own mortality. And because of this conviction, I have determined to write down the story of the interesting periods of my life and of my death. I cannot explain the phenomena. I can only set down here, in the words of an ordinary soldier of fortune, a chronicle of the strange events that befell me during the 10 years that my dead body lay undiscovered in an Arizona cave. I have never told this story, nor shall mortal man see this manuscript until I have passed over for eternity. I know that the average human mind will not believe what it cannot grasp, and so I do not purpose being pilloried by the public, the pulpit, and the press, and held up as a colossal liar when I am but telling the simple truths which some day science will substantiate. Possibly the suggestions which I gained upon Mars, and the knowledge which I can set down in this chronicle, will aid in an earlier understanding of the mysteries of our sister planet. Mysteries to you, but no longer mysteries to me. My name is John Carter. I am better known as Captain Jack Carter of Virginia. At the close of the Civil War, I found myself possessed of several hundred thousand dollars, Confederate, and a captain's commission in the cavalry arm of an army which no longer existed, the servant of a state which had vanished with the hopes of the South. Masterless, penniless, and with my only means of livelihood, fighting, gone, I determined to work my way to the Southwest and attempt to retrieve my fallen fortunes in a search for gold. I spent nearly a year prospecting in company with another Confederate officer, Captain James K. Powell of Richmond. We were extremely fortunate, for late in the winter of 1865, after many hardships and privations, we located the most remarkable gold-bearing quartz vein that our wildest dreams had ever pictured. Powell, who was a mining engineer by education, stated that we had uncovered over $1 million worth of ore in a trifle over 3 months. As our equipment was crude in the extreme, we decided that one of us must return to civilization, purchase the necessary machinery, and return with a sufficient force of men properly to work the mine. As Powell was familiar with the country, as well as with the mechanical requirements of mining, we determined that it would be best for him to make the trip. It was agreed that I was to hold down our claim against the remote possibility of its being jumped by some wandering prospector. On March 3, 1866, Powell and I packed his provisions on two of our burros, and bidding me goodbye, he mounted his horse and started down the mountainside toward the valley, across which led the first stage of his journey. The morning of Powell's departure was, like nearly all Arizona mornings, clear and beautiful. I could see him and his little pack animals picking their way down the mountainside toward the valley, and all during the morning I would catch occasional glimpses of them as they topped a hogback or came out upon a level plateau. My last sight of Powell was about 3 p.m. as he entered the shadows of the range on the opposite side of the valley. Some half hour later, I happened to glance casually across the valley and was much surprised to note 3 little dots in about the same place I had last seen my friend and his 2 pack animals. I am not given to needless worrying, but the more I tried to convince myself that all was well with Powell and that the dots I had seen on his trail were antelope or wild horses, the less I was able to assure myself. Since we had entered the territory, we had not seen a hostile Indian, and we had therefore become careless in the extreme, and were wont to ridicule the stories we had heard of the great numbers of these vicious marauders that were supposed to haunt the trails, taking their toll in lives and torture of every white party which fell into their merciless clutches. Powell, I knew, was well armed, and further an experienced Indian fighter, but I too had lived and fought for years among the Sioux in the north, and I knew that his chances were small against a party of cunning trailing Apaches. Finally, I could endure the suspense no longer, and arming myself with my 2 Colt revolvers and a carbine, I strapped down 2 belts of cartridges about me, and catching my saddle horse, started down the trail taken by Powell in the morning. As soon as I reached comparatively level ground, I urged my mount into a canter, and continued this, where the going permitted, until, close upon dusk, I discovered the point where other tracks joined those of Powell. They were the tracks of unshod ponies, 3 of them, and the ponies had been galloping. I followed rapidly until, darkness shutting down, I was forced to await the rising of the moon, and given an opportunity to speculate on the question of the wisdom of my chase. Pardon me. Possibly I had conjured up impossible dangers, like some nervous old housewife, and when I should catch up with Powell would get a good laugh for my pains. However, I am not prone to sensitiveness, and the following of a sense of duty, wherever it may lead, has always been a kind of fetish with me throughout my life, which may account for the honors bestowed upon me by 3 republics, and the decorations and friendships of an old and powerful emperor and several lesser kings, in whose service my sword has been red many a time. About 9 o'clock, the moon was sufficiently bright for me to proceed on my way, and I had no difficulty in following the trail at a fast walk, and in some places at a brisk trot, until about midnight I reached the waterhole where Powell had expected to camp. I came upon the spot unexpectedly, finding it entirely deserted, with no signs of having been recently occupied as a camp. I was interested to note that the tracks of the pursuing horsemen, for such I was now convinced they must be, continued after Powell with only a brief stop at the hole for water, and always at the same rate of speed as his. I was positive now that the trailers were Apaches, and that they wished to capture Powell alive for the fiendish pleasure of the torture, so I urged my horse onward at a most dangerous pace, hoping against hope that I would catch up with the red rascals before they attacked him. Further speculation was suddenly cut short by the faint report of 2 shots far ahead of me. I knew that Powell would need me now if ever, and I instantly urged my horse to his topmost speed up the narrow and difficult mountain trail. I had forged ahead for perhaps a mile or more without hearing further sounds, and the trail suddenly debouched into a small open plateau near the summit of the pass. I had passed through a narrow, overhanging gorge just before entering suddenly upon the tableland, and the sight which met my eyes filled me with consternation and dismay. The little stretch of level land was white with Indian teepees, and there were probably 500,000 red warriors clustered around some object near the center of the camp. Their attention was so wholly riveted to this point of interest that they did not notice me, and I could easily have turned back into the dark recesses of the gorge and made my escape with perfect safety. The fact, however, that this thought did not occur to me until the following day removes any possible right to a claim to heroism which the narration of this episode might possibly otherwise entitle me. I do not believe that I am made of the stuff which constitutes heroes, because, in all the hundreds of instances that my voluntary acts have placed me face to face with death, I cannot recall a single one where any alternative step to that I took occurred to me until many hours later. My mind is evidently so constituted that I am subconsciously forced into the path of duty without any recourse to tiresome mental processes. However that may be, I have never regretted that cowardice is not optional with me. In this instance, I was, of course, positive that Powell was the center of attraction, but whether I thought or acted first, I do not know. But within an instant, from the moment the scene broke upon my view, I had whipped out my revolvers and was charging down upon the entire army of warriors, shooting rapidly and whooping at the top of my lungs. Single-handedly, I could not have pursued better tactics, for the red man, convinced by sudden surprise that not less than a regiment of regulars was upon them, turned and fled in every direction for their bows, arrows, and rifles. The view which their hurried routing disclosed filled me with apprehension and with rage. Under the clear rays of the Arizona moon lay Powell, his body fairly bristling with the hostile arrows of the braves. That he was already dead I could not but be convinced, and yet I would have saved his body from mutilation at the hands of the Apaches as quickly as I would have saved the man himself from death. Riding close to him, I reached down from the saddle and, grasping his cartridge belt, drew him up across the withers of my mount. A backward glance convinced me that to return by the way I had come would be more hazardous than to continue across the plateau. So, putting spurs to my poor beast, I made a dash for the opening to the pass, which I could distinguish on the far side of the tableland. The Indians had by this time discovered that I was alone, and I was pursued with imprecations, arrows, and rifle balls. The fact that it is difficult to aim anything but imprecations accurately by moonlight, that they were upset by the sudden and unexpected manner of my advent, and that I was a rather rapidly moving target, saved me from the various deadly projectiles of the enemy, and permitted me to reach the shadows of the surrounding peaks before an orderly pursuit could be organized. My horse was traveling practically unguided, as I knew that I had probably less knowledge of the exact location of the trail to the pass than he, and that it happened that he entered a, thus it happened that he entered a defile which led to the summit of the range and not to the pass which I had hoped would carry me to the valley and to safety. It is probable, however, that to this fact I owe my life and the remarkable experiences and adventures which befell me during the following 10 years. My first knowledge that I was on the wrong trail befell when I heard the yells of the pursuing savages suddenly grow fainter and fainter far off to my left. I knew then that they had passed to the left of the jagged rock formation at the edge of the plateau, to the right of which my horse had borne me and the body of Powell. I drew rein on a little level promontory overlooking the trail below and to my left, and saw the party of pursuing savages disappearing around the point of a neighboring peak. I knew the Indians would soon discover that they were on the wrong trail, and that the search for me would be renewed in the right direction as soon as they located my tracks. I had gone but a short distance further when what seemed to be an excellent trail opened up around the face of a high cliff. The trail was level and quite broad, and led upward in the general direction I wished to go. The cliff arose for several hundred feet on my right, and on my left was an equal and nearly perpendicular drop to the bottom of a rocky ravine. I had followed this trail for perhaps 100 yards when a sharp turn to the right brought me to the mouth of a large cave. The opening was about 4 feet in height and 3 to 4 feet wide, and at this opening the trail ended. It was now morning, and with the customary lack of dawn, which is a startling characteristic of Arizona, it had become daylight almost without warning. Dismounting, I laid Powell upon the ground, but the most painstaking examination failed to reveal the faintest spark of life. I forced water from my canteen between his dead lips, bathed his face and rubbed his hands, working over him continuously for the better part of an hour in the face of the fact that I knew him to be dead. I was very fond of Powell. He was thoroughly a man in every respect, a polished southern gentleman, a staunch and true friend, and it was with a feeling of the deepest grief that I finally gave up my crude endeavors at resuscitation. Leaving Powell's body where it lay on the ledge, I crept into the cave to reconnoiter. I found a large chamber, possibly 100 feet in diameter and 30 or 40 feet in height, a smooth and well-worn floor, and many other evidences that the cave had, at some remote period, been inhabited. The back of the cave was so lost in dense shadow that I could not distinguish whether there were openings into other apartments or not. As I was continuing my examination, I commenced to feel a pleasant drowsiness creeping over me, which I attributed to the fatigue of my long and strenuous ride, and the reaction from the excitement of the fight, the excitement of the fight and the pursuit. There we are. I felt comparatively safe in my present location, as I knew that one man could defend the trail to the cave against an army. I soon became so drowsy that I could scarcely resist the strong desire to throw myself on the floor of the cave for a few moments' rest, but I knew that this would never do, as it would mean certain death at the hands of my red friends, who might be upon me at any moment. With an effort, I started toward the opening of the cave, only to reel drunkenly against a side wall, and from there slip prone upon the floor. Chapter 2. The Escape of the Dead. A sense of delicious dreaminess overcame me. My muscles relaxed, and I was on the point of giving way to my desire to sleep when the sound of approaching horses reached my ears. I attempted to spring to my feet, but was horrified to discover that my muscles refused to respond to my will. I was now thoroughly awake, but was as unable to move a muscle as though turned to stone. It was then for the first time that I noticed a slight vapor filling the cave. It was extremely tenuous and only noticeable against the opening which led to daylight. There also came to my nostrils a faintly pungent odor, and I could only assume that I had been overcome by some poisonous gas. But why I should retain my mental faculties and yet be unable to move, I could not fathom. I lay facing the opening of the cave, and where I could see the short stretch of trail which lay between the cave and the turn of the cliff around which the trail led. The noise of the approaching horses had ceased, and I judged the Indians were creeping stealthily upon me along the little ledge which led to my living tomb. I remember that I hoped they would make short work of me, as I did not particularly relish the thought of the innumerable things they might do to me if the spirit prompted them. I had not long to wait before a stealthy sound apprised me of their nearness, and then a war-bonneted, paint-streaked face was thrust cautiously around the shoulder of the cliff, and savage eyes looked into mine. That he could see me in the dim light of the cave, I was sure, for the early morning sun was falling full upon me through the opening. This fellow, instead of approaching, merely stood and stared, his eyes bulging and his jaw dropped. And then another savage face appeared, and a third and a fourth and a fifth, craning their necks over the shoulders of their fellows whom they could not pass upon the narrow ledge. Each face was the picture of awe and fear, but for what reason I did not know, nor did I learn until 10 years later. That there were still other braves behind those who regarded me was apparent from the fact that the leaders passed back whispered word to those behind them. Suddenly, a low but distinct moaning sound issued from the recesses of the cave behind me, and as it reached the ears of the Indians, they turned and fled in terror, panic-stricken. So frantic were their efforts to escape from the unseen thing behind me that one of the braves was hurled headlong from the cliffs to the rocks below. Their wild cries echoed in the canyon for a short time, and then all was still once more. The sound which had frightened them was not repeated, but it had been sufficient as it was to start me speculating on the possible horror which lurked in the shadows at my back. Fear is a relative term, and so I can only measure my feelings at that time by what I had experienced in previous positions of danger and by those I have passed through since. But I can say without shame that if the sensations I endured during the next few minutes were fear, then may God help the coward, for cowardice is of a surety its own punishment. To be held paralyzed, with one's back towards some horrible and unknown danger from the very sound of which the ferocious Apache warriors turn in wild stampede, as a flock of sheep would madly flee from a pack of wolves, seems to me the last word in fearsome predicaments for a man who had ever been used to fighting for his life with all the energy of a powerful physique. Several times I thought I heard faint sounds behind me, as of somebody moving cautiously, but even these ceased, and I was left to the contemplation of my position without interruption. I could but vaguely conjecture the cause of my paralysis, and my only hope lay in that it might pass off as suddenly as it had fallen upon me. Late in the afternoon, my horse, which had been standing with dragging rein before the cave, started slowly down the trail, evidently in search of food and water, and I was left alone with my mysterious unknown companion and the dead body of my friend, which lay just within my range of vision upon the ledge where I had placed it in the early morning. From then until possibly midnight, all was silence, the silence of the dead. Then, suddenly, the awful moan of the morning broke upon my startled ears, and there came again from the black shadows the sound as of a moving thing and a faint rustling of dead leaves. The shock to my already overstrained nervous system was terrible in the extreme, and with a superhuman effort I strove to break my awful bonds. It was an effort of the mind, of the will, of the nerves, not muscular, for I could not move even so much as my little finger, but not the less mighty for all of that. And then something gave. There was a momentary feeling of nausea, a sharp click as of the snapping of a steel wire, and I stood with my back against the wall of the cave facing my unknown foe. And then the moonlight flooded the cave, and there before me lay my own body, as it had been lying all these hours, with the eyes staring toward the open ledge and the hands resting limply upon the ground. I looked first at my lifeless clay there upon the floor of the cave, and then down at myself in utter bewilderment, for there I lay clothed, and yet here I stood, but naked as at the minute of my birth. The transition had been so sudden and so unexpected that it left me for a moment forgetful of aught else than of my strange metamorphosis. My first thought was, is this then death? Have I indeed passed over into that other life? But I could not well believe this, as I could feel my heart pounding against my ribs from the exertion of my efforts to release myself from the anesthesis which held me. My breath was coming in quick, short gasps. Cold sweat stood out from every pore of my body, and the ancient experiment of pinching revealed the fact that I was anything other than a wraith. Again was I suddenly recalled to my immediate surroundings by a repetition of the weird moan from the depths of the cave. Naked and unarmed as I was, I had no desire to face the unseen thing which menaced me. My revolvers were strapped to my lifeless body, which, for some unfathomable reason, I could not bring myself to touch. My carbine was in its boot, strapped to my saddle, and as my horse had wandered off, I was left without means of defense. My only alternative seemed to lie in flight, and my decision was crystallized by a recurrence of the rustling sound from the thing which now seemed, in the darkness of the cave and to my distorted imagination, to be creeping stealthily upon me. Unable longer to resist the temptation to escape this horrible place, I leapt quickly through the opening into the starlight of a clear Arizona night. The crisp, fresh mountain air outside the cave acted as an immediate tonic, and I felt new life and new courage coursing through me. Pausing upon the brink of the ledge, I upbraided myself for what now seemed to me wholly unwarranted apprehension. I reasoned with myself that I had lain helpless for many hours within the cave, yet nothing had molested me, and my better judgment, when permitted the direction of clear and logical reasoning, convinced me that the noises I had heard must have resulted from purely natural and harmless causes. Probably the conformation of the cave was such that a slight breeze had caused the sounds I heard. I decided to investigate, but first I lifted my head to fill my lungs with the pure, invigorating night air of the mountains. As I did so, I saw, stretching far below me, the beautiful vista of rocky gorge and level, cacti-studded flat, wrought by the moonlight into a miracle of soft splendor and wondrous enchantment. Few western wonders are more inspiring than the beauties of an Arizona moonlit landscape, the silvered mountains in the distance, the strange lights and shadows upon hogback and arroyo, and the grotesque details of the stiff yet beautiful cacti form a picture at once enchanting and inspiring, as though one were catching for the first time a glimpse of some dead and forgotten world, so different it is from the aspect of any other spot upon our earth. As I stood thus meditating, I turned my gaze from the landscape to the heavens, where the myriad stars formed a gorgeous and fitting canopy for the wonders of the earthly scene. My attention was quickly riveted by a large red star close to the distant horizon. As I gazed upon it, I felt a spell of overpowering fascination. It was Mars, the god of war, and for me the fighting man had always held the power of irresistible enchantment. As I gazed at it, on that far-gone night, it seemed to call across the unthinkable void, to lure me to it, to draw me as the lodestone attracts a particle of iron. My longing was beyond the power of opposition. I closed my eyes, stretched out my arms toward the god of my vocation, and felt myself drawn with the suddenness of thought through the trackless immensity of space. There was an instant of extreme cold and utter darkness. We continue now with Chapter 3, My Advent on Mars. I opened my eyes upon a strange and weird landscape. Strange and weird, imagine that. I knew that I was on Mars. Not once did I question either my sanity or my wakefulness. I was not asleep. No need for pinching here. My inner consciousness told me as plainly that I was upon Mars as your conscious mind tells you that you are upon Earth. You do not question the fact. Neither did I. I found myself lying prone upon a bed of yellowish, moss-like vegetation which stretched around me in all directions for interminable miles. I seemed to be lying in a deep circular basin, along the outer edge of which I could distinguish the irregularities of low hills. It was midday, the sun was shining full upon me, and the heat of it was rather intense upon my naked body, yet no greater than would have been true under similar conditions on an Arizona desert. Here and there were slight outcroppings of quartz-bearing rock which glistened in the sunlight, and a little to my left, perhaps 100 yards, appeared a low-walled enclosure about 4 feet in height. No water and no other vegetation than the moss was in evidence, and as I was somewhat thirsty, I determined to do a little exploring. Springing to my feet, I received my first Martian surprise, for the effort which on Earth would have brought me standing upright carried me into the Martian air to the height of about 3 yards. I alighted softly upon the ground, however, without appreciable shock or jar. Now I commenced a series of evolutions which even then appeared ludicrous in the extreme.
2: I found that I must learn to walk all over again, as the muscular exertion which carried me easily and safely upon Earth played strange antics with me upon Mars. Instead of progressing in a sane and dignified manner, my attempts to walk resulted in a variety of hops, which took me clear of the ground a couple of feet at each step and landed me sprawling upon my face or back at the end of each second or third hop. My muscles, perfectly attuned and accustomed to the force of gravity on Earth, played the mischief with me in attempting for the first time to cope with the lesser gravitation and lower air pressure on Mars. I was determined, however, to explore the low structure, which was the only evidence of habitation in sight, and so I hit upon the unique plan of reverting to first principles in locomotion. Creeping. I did fairly well at this, and in a few moments had reached the low encircling wall of the enclosure. There appeared to be no doors or windows upon the side nearest me, but as the wall was but about 4 feet high, I cautiously gained my feet and peered over the top upon the strangest sight it had ever been given to me to see. The roof of the enclosure was of solid glass, about 4 or 5 inches in thickness, and beneath this were several hundred large eggs, perfectly round and snowy white. The eggs were nearly uniform in size, being about 2.5 feet in diameter. 5 or 6 had already hatched, and the grotesque caricatures, which sat blinking in the sunlight, were enough to cause me to doubt my sanity. They seemed mostly head, with little scrawny bodies, long necks and 6 legs, or as I afterward learned, 2 arms and 2 legs, with an intermediate pair of limbs which could be used at will as either legs or arms. Their eyes were at the extreme sides of their heads, a little above the center, and protruded in such a manner that they could be directed either forward or back, and also independently of each other, thus permitting this queer animal to look in any direction, or in 2 directions at once, without the necessity of turning the head. The ears, which were slightly above the eyes and closer together, were small, cup-shaped antennae, protruding not more than 1 inch on these young specimens. Their noses were but longitudinal slits in the center of their faces. Midway between their mouths and ears. There was no hair on their bodies, which were of a very light yellowish-green color. In the adults, as I was to learn quite soon, this color deepens to an olive-green and is darker in the male than in the female. Further, the heads of the adults are not quite so out of proportion to their bodies as in the case of the young. The iris of the eyes is blood-red, as in albinos, while the pupil is dark. The eyeball itself is very white, as are the teeth. These latter add a most ferocious appearance to an otherwise fearsome and terrible countenance, as the lower tusks curve upward to sharp points, which end about where the eyes of earthly human beings are located. The whiteness of the teeth is not that of ivory, but of the snowiest and most gleaming of china. Against the dark background of their olive skins, their tusks stand out in a most striking manner, making these weapons present a singularly formidable appearance. I'm going to note here that this edition of the book has illustrations by Scott Beechler, and the first one appears at this point, showing our hero looking down into the enclosure full of eggs. Just another nice thing that the University of Nebraska Press has done for us, but not something I can reasonably do over the live stream here. Most of these details I noted later, for I was given but little time to speculate on the wonders of my new discovery. I had seen that the eggs were in the process of hatching, and as I stood watching the hideous little monsters break from their shells, I failed to note the approach of a score of full-grown Martians from behind me. Oops! Coming as they did over the soft and soundless moss, which covers practically the entire surface of Mars with the exception of the frozen areas at the poles and the scattered cultivated districts, they might have captured me easily, but their intentions were far more sinister. It was the rattling of the accoutrements of the foremost warrior which warned me. On such a little thing my life hung, that I often wonder that I escaped so easily. Had not the rifle of the leader of the party swung from its fastenings beside his saddle in such a way as to strike against the butt of his great metal-shod spear, I should have snuffed out without ever knowing that death was near me. But the little sound caused me to turn, and there upon me, not 10 feet from my breast, was the point of that huge spear, a spear 40 feet long, tipped with gleaming metal, and held low at the side of a mounted replica of the little devils I had been watching. But how puny and harmless they now looked beside this huge and terrific incarnation of hate, of vengeance, and of death. The man himself, for such I may call him, was fully 15 feet in height, and on Earth would have weighed some 400 pounds. He sat his mount as we sit a horse, grasping the animal's barrel with his lower limbs, while the hands of his 2 right arms held his immense spear low at the side of his mount. His 2 left arms were stretched out laterally to help preserve his balance, the thing he rode having neither bridle nor reins of any description for guidance. And his mount! How can earthly words describe it? It towered 10 feet at the shoulder, had 4 legs on either side, a broad, flat tail, larger at the tip than at the root, which it held straight out behind while running, a gaping mouth which split its head from its snout to its long, massive neck. Like its master, it was entirely devoid of hair, but was of a dark slate color and exceeding smooth and glossy. Its belly was white, and its legs shaded from the slate of its shoulders and hips to a vivid yellow at the feet. The feet themselves were heavily padded and nailless, which fact had also contributed to the noiselessness of their approach. And in common with a multiplicity of legs, is a characteristic feature of the fauna of Mars. The highest type of man, and one other animal, the only mammal existing on Mars, alone have well-formed nails, and there are absolutely no hoofed mammals in existence there. Behind this first charging demon trailed 19 others, similar in all respects, but, as I learned later, bearing individual characteristics peculiar to themselves, precisely as no two of us are identical, although we are all cast in a similar mold. This picture, or rather materialized nightmare, which I have described at length, made but one terrible and swift impression on me as I turned to meet it. Unarmed and naked as I was, the first law of nature manifested itself in the only possible solution of my immediate problem, and that was to get out of the vicinity of the point of the charging spear. Consequently, I gave a very earthly and at the same time superhuman leap to reach the top of the Martian incubator, for such I had determined it must be. My effort was crowned with a success which appalled me no less than it seemed to surprise the Martian warriors, for it carried me fully 30 feet into the air and landed me 100 feet from my pursuers and on the opposite side of the enclosure. I alighted upon the soft moss easily and without mishap, and turning saw my enemies lined up along the farther wall. Some were surveying me with expressions which I afterward discovered marked extreme astonishment, and the others were evidently satisfying themselves that I had not molested their young. They were conversing together in low tones and gesticulating and pointing toward me. Their discovery that I had not harmed the little Martians, and that I was unarmed, must have caused them to look upon me with less ferocity, but, as I was to learn later, the thing which weighed most in my favor was my exhibition of hurtling. While the Martians are immense, their bones are very large, and they are muscled only in proportion to the gravitation which they must overcome. The result is that they are infinitely less agile and less powerful, in proportion to their weight, than an Earthman, and I doubt that were one of them suddenly to be transported to the Earth, he could lift his own weight from the ground. In fact, I am convinced that he could not do so. My feat, then, was as marvelous upon Mars as it would have been upon Earth, and from desiring to annihilate me, they suddenly looked upon me as a wonderful discovery to be captured and exhibited among their fellows. The respite my unexpected agility had given me permitted me to formulate plans for the immediate future and to note more closely the appearance of the warriors, for I could not dissociate these people in my mind from those other warriors who only the day before had been pursuing me. I noted that each was armed with several other weapons in addition to the huge spear which I have described. The weapon which caused me to decide against an attempt at flight was what was evidently a rifle of some description, which I felt for some reason they were peculiarly efficient in handling. These rifles were of a white metal stocked with wood, which I learned later was of a very light and intensely hard growth much prized on Mars, and evidently unknown to us denizens of Earth. The metal of the barrel is an alloy composed principally of aluminum and steel, which they have learned to temper to a hardness far exceeding that of the steel with which we are familiar. The weight of these rifles is comparatively little, and with the small caliber explosive radium projectiles which they use, and the great length of the barrel, they are deadly in the extreme and at ranges which would be unthinkable on Earth. The theoretic effective radius of this rifle is 300 miles, but the best they can do in actual service when equipped with their wireless finders and sighters is but a trifle over 200 miles. This is quite far enough to imbue me with the great respect for the Martian firearm, and some telepathic force must have warned me against an attempt to escape in broad daylight from under the muzzles of 20 of these death-dealing machines. The Martians, after conversing for a short time, turned and rode away in the direction from which they had come, leaving one of their number alone by the enclosure. When they had covered perhaps 200 yards, they halted, and turning their mounts toward us, sat watching the warrior by the enclosure. He was the one whose spear had so nearly transfixed me, and was evidently the leader of the band, as I had noted that they seemed to have moved to their present position at his direction. When his force had come to a halt, he dismounted, threw down his spear and small arms, and came around the end of the incubator toward me, entirely unarmed and as naked as I, except for the ornaments strapped upon his head, limbs, and breast. When he was within about 50 feet of me, he unclasped an enormous metal amulet. armlet, and holding it toward me in the open palm of his hand, addressed me in a clear, resonant voice, but in a language, it is needless to say, that I could not understand. He then stopped as though waiting for my reply, pricking up his antenna-like ears and cocking his strange-looking eyes still further toward me. As the silence grew became painful, I concluded to hazard a little conversation on my own part, as I had guessed that he was making overtures of peace. The throwing down of his weapons and the withdrawing of his troop before his advance convinced toward me would have signified a peaceful mission anywhere on Earth, so why not then upon Mars? Placing my hand over my heart, I bowed low to the Martian and explained to him that while I did not understand his language, his actions spoke for the peace and friendship that at the present moment were most dear to my heart. Of course, I might have been a babbling brook for all the intelligence my speech carried to him, but he understood the action with which I immediately followed my words. Stretching my hand toward him, I advanced and took the armlet from his open palm, clasping it about my arm above the elbow, smiled at him, and stood waiting. His wide mouth spread into an answering smile, and locking one of his intermediary arms in mine, we turned and walked back toward his mouth. Mount. Blah, blah, blah. At the same time, he motioned his followers to advance. They started toward us in a wild run, but were checked by a signal from him. Evidently, he feared that were I to be really frightened again, I might jump entirely out of the landscape. He exchanged a few words with his men, motioned to me that I might ride behind one of them, and then mounted his own animal. The fellow designated reached down two or three hands and lifted me up behind him on the glossy black of back of his own mount, where I hung on, as best as I could, by the belts and straps which held the Martian's weapons and adornments. The entire cavalcade then turned and galloped away toward the range of hills in the distance. Chapter 4. A Prisoner. We had gone perhaps 10 miles when the ground began to rise very rapidly. We were, as I was later to learn, nearing the edge of one of Mars' long-dead seas, in the bottom of which my encounter with the Martians had taken place. In a short time we gained the foot of the mountains, and after traversing a narrow gorge came up to an open valley, at the extremity of which was a low tableland upon which I beheld an enormous city. Toward this we galloped, entering it by what appeared to be a ruined roadway leading out from the city, but only to the edge of the tableland, where it ended abruptly in a flight of broad steps. Upon closer observation, I saw as we passed them that the buildings were deserted, and while not greatly decayed, had the appearance of not having been tenanted for years, possibly for ages. Toward the center of the city was a large plaza, and upon this, and in the buildings immediately surrounding it, were camped some 900 or 1,000 creatures of the same breed as my captors, for such now I considered them, despite the suave manner in which I had been trapped. With the exception of their ornaments, all were naked. The women varied in appearance but little from the men, except that their tusks were much larger in proportion to their height, in some instances curving nearly to their high-set ears. Their bodies were smaller and lighter in color, and their fingers and toes bore the rudiments of nails, which were entirely lacking among the males. The adult females ranged in height from 10 to 12 feet. The children were light in color, even lighter than the women, and all looked precisely alike to me, except that some were taller than others, older, I presumed. I saw no signs of extreme age among them, nor is there any appreciable difference in their appearance from the age of maturity, about 40, until at about the age of 1,000 years they go voluntarily upon their last strange pilgrimage down the river Iss, which leads no living Martian knows whither, and from whose bosom no Martian has ever returned, or would be allowed to live did he return after once embarking upon its cold, dark waters. Only about 1 Martian in 1,000 dies of sickness or disease, and possibly about 20 take the voluntary pilgrimage. The other 979 die violent deaths in duels, in hunting, in aviation, and in war, but perhaps by far the greatest death loss comes during the age of childhood, when vast numbers of the little Martians fall victims to the great white apes of Mars. The average life expectancy of a Martian after the age of maturity is about 300 years, but would be nearer to the 1,000 mark were it not for the various means leading to violent death. Owing to the waning resources of the planet, it evidently became necessary to counteract the increasing longevity which their remarkable skill in therapeutics and surgery produced, and so human life has come to be considered but lightly on Mars, as is evidenced by their dangerous sports and the almost continual warfare between the various communities. There are other and natural causes tending towards a diminution of population, but nothing contributes so greatly to this end as the fact that no male or female Martian is ever voluntarily without a weapon of destruction. As we neared the plaza and my presence was discovered, we were immediately surrounded by hundreds of the creatures, who seemed anxious to pluck me from my seat behind my guard. A word from the leader of the party stilled their clamor, and we proceeded at a trot across the plaza to the entrance of as magnificent an edifice as mortal eye has rested upon. The building was low, but covered an enormous area. It was constructed of gleaming white marble inlaid with gold and brilliant stones, which sparkled and scintillated in the sunlight. The main entrance was some 100 feet in width and projected from the building proper to form a huge canopy above the entrance hall. There was no stairway, but a gentle incline to the first floor of the building opened into an enormous chamber encircled by galleries. On the floor of this chamber, which was dotted with highly carved wooden desks and chairs, were assembled about 40 or 50 male Martians around the steps of a rostrum. On the platform proper squatted an enormous warrior, heavily loaded with metal ornaments, gay-colored feathers, and beautifully wrought leather trappings ingeniously set with precious stones. From his shoulders depended a short cape of white fur, lined with brilliant scarlet silk. What struck me as most remarkable about this assemblage and the hall in which they were congregated was the fact that the creatures were entirely out of proportion to the desks, chairs, and other furnishings, these being of a size adapted to human beings such as I, whereas the great bulk of the Martians could scarcely have squeezed into the chairs, nor was there room beneath the desks for their long legs. Evidently, then, there were other denizens on Mars than the wild and grotesque creatures into whose hands I had fallen, but the evidences of extreme antiquity which showed all around me indicated that these buildings might have belonged to some long extinct and forgotten race in the dim antiquity of Mars. Our party had halted at the entrance to the building, and at a sign from the leader I had been lowered to the ground. Again locking his arm in mine, we had proceeded into the audience chamber. There were few formalities observed in approaching the Martian chieftain. My captor merely strode up to the rostrum, the others making way for him as he advanced. The chieftain rose to his feet and uttered the name of my escort, who, in turn, halted and repeated the name of the ruler, followed by his title. At the time, this ceremony and the words they uttered meant nothing to me, but later I came to know that this was the customary greeting between green Martians. Had the men been strangers, and therefore unable to exchange names, they would have silently exchanged ornaments, had their mission been peaceful. Otherwise, they would have exchanged shots or have fought out their introduction with some of other of their various weapons. My captor, whose name was Tars Tarkas, was virtually the vice chieftain of the community, and a man of great ability as a statesman and warrior. He evidently explained briefly the incidents connected with his expedition, including my capture, and when he had concluded, the chieftain addressed me at some length. I replied in our good old English tongue, merely to convince him that neither of us could understand each other, the other. But I noticed that when I smiled slightly on concluding, he did likewise. This fact, and the similar occurrence during my first talk with Tars Tarkas, convinced me that we had at least something in common, the ability to smile, therefore to laugh, denoting a sense of humor. But I was to learn that the Martian smile is merely perfunctory, and that the Martian laugh is a thing to cause strong men to blanch in horror. The ideas of humor among the green men of Mars are widely at variance with our conceptions of incitance to merriment. The death agonies of a fellow being are to these strange creatures provocative of the wildest hilarity, while their chief form of commonest amusement is to inflict death on their prisoners of war in various ingenious and horrible ways. The assembled warriors and chieftains examined me closely, feeling my muscles and the texture of my skin. The principal chieftain then evidently signified a desire to see me perform, and motioning to follow, he started with Tars Tarkas for the open plaza. Now, I had made no attempt to walk, since my first signal failure, except when tightly grasping Tars Tarkas' arm, and so now I went skipping and flitting about among the desks and chairs like some monstrous grasshopper. After bruising myself severely, much to the amusement of the Martians, I again had recourse to creeping, but this did not suit them, and I was roughly jerked to my feet by a towering fellow who had laughed most heartily at my misfortunes. As he banged me down upon my feet, his face was bent close to mine, and I did the only thing a gentleman might do under the circumstances of brutality, boorishness, and lack of consideration for a stranger's rights. I swung my fist squarely to his jaw, and he went down like a felled ox. As he sank to the floor, I wheeled about with my back toward the nearest desk, expecting to be overwhelmed by the vengeance of his fellows, but determined to give them as good a battle as the unequal odds would permit before I gave up my life. My fears were groundless, however, as the other Martians, at first struck dumb with wonderment, finally broke into wild peals of laughter and applause. I did not recognize the applause as such, but later, when I had become acquainted with their customs, I learned that I had won what they seldom accord, a manifestation of approbation. The fellow whom I had struck lay where he had fallen, nor did any of his mates approach him. Tars Tarkas advanced toward me, holding out one of his arms, and we thus proceeded to the plaza without further mishap. I did not, of course, know the reason for which he had come to the open, but I was not long in being enlightened. They first repeated the word sack a number of times, and then Tars Tarkas made several jumps, repeating the same word before each leap. Then, turning to me, he said, sack! I saw what they were after, and gathering myself together, I sacked with such marvelous success that I cleared a good 150 feet. Nor did I this time lose my equilibrium, but landed squarely upon my feet without falling. I then returned by easy jumps of 25 or 30 feet to the little group of warriors. My exhibition had been witnessed by several hundred lesser Martians, and they immediately broke into demands for a repetition, which the chieftain then ordered me to make. But I was both hungry and thirsty, and determined on the spot that my only method of salvation was to demand the consideration from these creatures which they evidently would not voluntarily accord. I therefore ignored the repeated commands to sack, and each time they were made I motioned to my mouth and rubbed my stomach. Tars Tarkas and the chief exchanged a few words, and the former, calling to a young female among the throng, gave her some instructions and motioned me to accompany her. I grasped her proffered arm, and together we crossed the plaza toward a large building on the far side. My fair companion was about 8 feet tall, having just arrived at maturity, but not yet to her full height. She was a light olive-green color, with a smooth, glossy hide. Her name, as I afterwards learned, was Sola, and she belonged to the retinue of Tars Tarkas. She conducted me to a spacious chamber in one of the buildings fronting on the plaza, and which, from the litter of silks and furs upon the floor, I took to be the sleeping quarters of several of the natives. The room was well lighted by a number of large windows, and was beautifully decorated with mural paintings and mosaics. But upon all there seemed to rest that indefinable touch of the finger of antiquity, which convinced me that the architects and builders of these wondrous creations had nothing in common with the crude half-brutes who now occupied them. Sola motioned me to be seated upon a pile of silks near the center of the room, and, turning, made a peculiar hissing sound, as though signaling to someone in the adjoining room. In response to her call, I obtained my first sight of a new Martian wonder. It waddled in on its 10 short legs, and squatted down before the girl like an obedient puppy. The thing was about the size of a Shetland pony, but its head bore slight resemblance to that of a frog, except that the jaws were equipped with 3 rows of long, sharp tusks.

0: This is Science Report Today, Vibroacoustics. Vibration, it can annoy or calm. Sound, it can foster serenity or destroy concentration. Put them together and you get the science of vibroacoustics. Just how the mixture of sound and vibration affects human beings is of critical importance, among other things, to our space program. Generally speaking, lower frequencies produce vibration, which is felt. Higher frequencies are more often transmitted as sound, which is heard. The combined effects of vibration and sound aren't simply added together. Often the two interact, producing an enhanced effect. Just how this enhanced effect influences human beings is the study of vibroacoustics. Dr. Kelly Wilshire, who works at NASA's Langley Research Center, elaborates.
1: Each particular person has their own limits or tolerance to noise and sound. Some people are very much annoyed or bothered by particular types of sounds, characteristics of sounds that wouldn't bother other people. So it's a very individualistic phenomenon.
0: Uncovering what parameters govern human response to a given condition of noise and vibration is the goal of vibroacousticians. Human psychology is a critical aspect of vibroacoustic research. It's also highly variable. Unbearable noise to an adult might be soothing music to a teenager. The immediate goal of this science is improved performance of astronauts. According to Dr. Wilshire, the focus of current work is to establish acceptable levels of noise and vibration for humans in outer space. But, she says, spin-offs from this space-oriented research will benefit us all. Science Report, a feature of the American Institute of Physics.
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0: Hello, this is the Gordon Bodrog. From the S to the D to the F, I am the original SDF gangster. I'm a damn good cyber cheddar. And I like to go online. I'm a damn good cyber cheddar. I'm online all the time. When I go into the room, everybody lives. Cause I'm a damn good cyber cheddar. And I never aim to please. When I ask you for your wares, I say it like wares. Cause I'm a damn good cyber cheddar. And I keeps asking for the wares. When I post on your news group, I end in the flames. Cause I'm a damn good cyber cheddar. And claim to the flames. I'm a damn good cyber cheddar. And I like to go online. I'm a damn good cyber cheddar. I'm online all the time. I'm a damn good. I'm a damn good. I'm a damn good. I'm a damn good. I'm a damn. I'm a damn. I'm a damn good cyber cheddar. And I hope you like my plan.
1: Science Report presents Piano Tuning and Micro Worlds. Sound as though that piano is in tune? Well, it probably is, according to 20th century standards. The tuning of each key is equidistant in terms of tone from the key before and after. But during the 18th century, pianos were tuned differently. Dr. Owen Jorgensen of Michigan State University's School of Music tells how past pianists would feel about today's tuning methods.
2: It's very possible that the musicians would have considered a piano to be out of tune, or at least crudely tuned. Maybe not totally or entirely out of tune or anything to that extent, but certainly not refined to the degree that they were used to.
1: Today's tuning is called

0: equal temperament. 2 centuries ago, not all keys on a piano were the same tone from octave to octave. This gave chords from harpsichords and pianos a different tone. Some of the world's great composers, in fact, wrote with that kind of tone in view. Today, most musicians hardly realize that these instruments can have a different form of tuning.
1: In today's music world, there are very few musicians who are aware that the tuning of the 18th century was different. And mostly the people that are beginning to become aware of this are harpsichordists and some early 40 pianists.
0: Old world tuning is termed well-tempered. Today's tuning style, called equal temperament, evolved to fit the tone and color of more modern 19th and 20th century music. But if more contemporary music sounds harsh in old-style tuning, how does early music sound on today's pianos? Answers Dr. Jorgensen.
1: Music that was written for the old tuning and played in the modern temperament called equal temperament just simply lacks color. And the reason is that all of the tones are spaced exactly equally apart from each other. That would be very similar to looking at a painting reproduced in black and white.
0: Peering into minuscule worlds has always been an ambition of scientists. The first optical microscopes enabled researchers to see microorganisms. Today, technology has developed so that we are able to get a glimpse of molecules, and possibly in time to come, the very atoms of which molecules are made. The instrument that accomplishes this feat is called the transmission electron microscope. And physicist Murray Gibson of AT&T Bell Labs explains the basis for its capabilities.
2: A transmission electron microscope relies on very high energy electrons, which have sufficient energy to penetrate through a very thin sample of material and form an image which is very much like the image formed by an ordinary optical microscope.
0: Resolution is the key factor in viewing smaller worlds. Basically, no energy can delineate something smaller than its own wavelength. The smaller the wavelength, the higher the ability to distinguish smaller features. The illumination behind the transmission electron microscope comes from electrons. Dr. Gibson sums up the relation of resolution and wavelength.
2: Well, the advantage to electron microscopes as far as resolution is concerned is the wavelength. The ultimate resolution of any optical instrument, be it electron optics or X-rays or light, a familiar light microscope, is given by the wavelength of the radiation that is used to form the image.
0: A transmission electron microscope is able to magnify objects millions of times. On this scale, a baseball would appear as large as the Earth. Yet improvements for this hardware, which can already see large molecules, are in the offing. Brighter electron sources will help. So will better optical systems that take over where the electron beam leaves off. Yet one more benefit will come from a vibration-free environment, explains Dr. Gibson.
2: When you take a picture of a material, if there's any vibration, that vibration will blur the image and make it useless. And at the moment, we're at the level that motions that correspond to speeds of only 1 foot per century are sufficient to blur the pictures that we're taking.
0: This has been Science Report, presented by the American Institute of Physics. Scientists exploring the universe we live in, researching today for the world of tomorrow.
3: 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Yummy!

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0: It's 1900 UTC, and that means it's time for That's News to Me. I'm your host, DJ Marcus. Let's see what's happening in the world today.
1: Oh, yes, we did it. Hello, welcome, one and all. It is November the 27th, 2023, right here in Austin, Texas. It's 1913. I'm late. I was trying to use my other computer, but alas, I could not get it to work. And, well, you know what that means. It's time to just buckle down and get the news you can out. If you want to hang out and chat during the show, you can do like all the other cool people and SSH over to sdf.org. That's what I'm doing right now. MNW at sdf.org. Boink. And once you're there, launch.com. Just type C-O-M and press enter. And then type G for go to. And then a non-radio, all lowercase, all one word. Last week, guess what? You may have noticed I was not around. I had planned to do some shows while away from town, but that didn't pan out. And I was visiting my godmom. She was watching one of the grandbabies, and we were hanging out. And then he'd been sick, but was getting better. And then all of a sudden he just vomited. He hadn't eaten all day, but he just vomited. It looked like he'd eaten a whole bunch of pomegranate seeds or something, and it was just... But apparently that's what it looks like when you have a bunch of internal bleeding and puke your guts up. So anyway, the little guy, he's like 9 years old, had to have surgery and all sorts of crazy stuff. And so that made the week of Thanksgiving just a little impossible to do any show type stuff. So sorry about that. But on the plus side, he's should be discharged by this evening, and be able to make a recovery. So, woo! Pretty exciting. It is the 808th show, live show. 808 is the area code for Hawaii, if I'm not mistaken. 808 Hawaii? I think that's Hawaii.

I feel like I missed it. Alas, on my computer that I was trying to use, I have been using this service or this program called Beat. It's a program that will like analyze your library and update the tags and everything. And so it's presently, I was like, oh, okay, I'll go through it. But it is time intensive. I've made it through all the number bands. I'm in the middle of the B's. So I only have about, 1,000 more folders to sort through. So Claudio M has been on vacation all week last week. So it's been a busy one out of the house. All right. Fantastical. Let's talk about the news. I got a bunch of death and destruction for you. We'll probably only be able to make it through the destruction. But you know what? We'll give it a shot. So we begin the way we pretty much always do, and that's with world news. D&D, you know it. So first, the big death toll, at least 24 people have been killed by lightning. The weather damaged houses and killed livestock across western Gujarat state. That's right, we're in India. Storms are unusual in Gujarat during winter, meteorologists said, and the fierce downpour caught many off guard. Flash floods and lightning strikes kill thousands of people in India each year. Scientists are warning that rising global temperatures are fueling a surge in extreme weather events. So, lightning! Ta-cow! roll your armor class. At least 18 of the 24 deaths were attributed to lightning strikes, officials said in a statement on Sunday. The collision of three major weather systems caused lightning strikes. These are the easterly winds flowing from the Arabian Sea, the western disturbance over the western Himalayas, and the cyclonic circulation over South Gujarat. India's home minister said he was deeply saddened by the deaths, adding that local authorities were engaging in relief efforts. One guy that died was a farmer on his who was struck by lightning. When lightning hit a tree, he was sheltering under in heavy rain. A close family friend said that Mr. Patel is survived by his three children and a wife. In India, lightning strikes kill more than 100,000 people, have killed more than 100,000 people between 1967 and 2019. It's dangerous to go outside. And when it's raining, don't seek shelter underneath a tree. A Thai para-athlete and former soldier shot his bride and three others before killing himself on his wedding day. Groom Chaturong Suksuk, 29, and Kanachana Patrantuik, 44, were married on Saturday in northeast Thailand. According to reports, he left the wedding party abruptly and returned with a gun, shooting his wife, her 62-year-old mother, and 38-year-old sister. Stray bullets hit two guests who were taken to the hospital. One of them died. Police told the BBC that he was quite intoxicated at the time, but his motive remains unclear. He had bought the gun and ammunition legally last year. Thai media, citing what guests at the party told the police, said the couple had an argument during the party. It's also reported that he felt insecure about the age gap between him and his wife. But police said that this was still speculation, adding that they had collected evidence and expected to close the case, quote, soon. Ratsu saying, Shiite wedding. Rub her souls. X1, you are hilarious. You need your rubber soles before you go. You need to rub her soles before you get on the ground in the lightning zone. But yeah, Thai groom, he killed himself and his wife and her mom and two guests. So very wild, very unfortunate. But don't worry, there's more death, more tragedy. And that, of course, is where we go to the child death section of this news story. In Greece, most of the mourners of the funeral were teenagers. Christos, Michael Polos' classmates, friends, and family gathered outside a church near the central Greek city of Thebes to bid farewell to the 17-year-old who died during a police chase on November 11th. Dressed in black, they clung to each other in silence. The air hung with a sense of shock. Several family members appeared lightheaded, some fainted. When the bier, B-I-E-R, was carried out of the church, a small crowd chanted his name, as though answering his name on a school attendance register. Christos Michaelpoulos, present! Michaelpoulos died with a bullet lodged in his clavicle after being pursued by officers, marking the third time in less than 3 years that a Roma teenager had been killed involving Greek police. There have been protests, calls for justice, and clashes with police across the country. Never know. Claudio M., I don't think he understood the concept of a shotgun wedding. Hey, Pizza Pal, welcome. Oh, Pizza Pal.

is at 666. Dun dun dun. Bum bum bum. Devil pizza. Anyway, Amnesty International has called for a prompt, thorough, and transparent investigation into the latest incident. So, 667 saved. Ratsu doing the Lord's work. You know who's not doing the Lord's work? People who have guns and leave them unattended. A man in Michigan has been charged with felony possession of a firearm after his gun accidentally discharged and killed a 2-year-old boy. U.S. Attorney for the Western District of Michigan announced the felony firearms possession charge against Avis Damone Coward on Wednesday. Mr. Coward allegedly exited his car while at a gas station, leaving the 2-year-old and his mother in his car. 2-year-old and his mother in his car. It's unclear if they mean that it was the child's mother or his mother. The guy who owned the gun's mother. Anyway, video cut footage captured by the gas station shows that approximately a minute later, a bullet hole appeared in the car's window. Prosecutors who reviewed the video said the mother then left the car, cradling the toddler who was bleeding from a gunshot wound. When the woman left the car, Mr. Coward's gun fell to the ground. When he returned from the gas station, he allegedly picked it up and put it back in the car. He then fled the scene, but was later arrested in connection with the case. Police later found Mr. Coward's car on Halloween night in a field in Lansing, Michigan. The car had reportedly been badly damaged by fire. Oh, he tried to burn the car, I guess. It's not immediately clear if Mr. Coward was employed or assigned an attorney. They don't say what happened, if it just got hot in the car, or if the kid was playing with the car, but either way. Just a sad thing. Unsecured gun taking a kid's life. Israel and Palestine, they don't like each other. Israel's been occupying and trying to erase, ethnically cleanse the Palestinian territory. Israel forces are also carrying out deadly raids in the West Bank. 5 Palestinians were shot dead in Jenin, while 3 others were killed elsewhere on Sunday. They killed a total of 8 Palestinians, including a child, in the occupied West Bank, taking the total number killed in the West Bank to 239. Israel forces shot dead 5 Palestinians in Jenin late on Saturday and early Sunday and killed 3 others, the ministry said on Sunday. 6 other Palestinians were injured in the Israeli raid in Jenin. Of course, the rest of Palestine, they're currently being eradicated. In Niagara Falls, I put these two stories together because I think it's important that we try and keep a calm mind. It's one of the weird things is, anytime you get into an us versus them mentality, you start to believe wild-ass stories one way or the other. But there was a crash at the Rainbow Bridge, and not the one where your dogs and dead pets cross. That's a common thing, at least down here. I don't know if it's common around the world, but we often say when your pet dies, they've crossed the Rainbow Bridge. Well, which I think is a reference to a kid's story. But anyway, Rainbow Bridge crash. New York couple died on Wednesday when their Bentley rammed into the border crossing in Niagara Falls. Police in Niagara Falls have warned the public about the dangers of misinformation about the deadly crash at the Rainbow Bridge border crossing. Kurt and Monica Villani, both 53, from Grand Island, New York, were killed last Wednesday when their Bentley rammed into the border crossing. The blast sparked fears of a terrorist attack, but officials later ruled it out. Now investigators are still working to piece together what caused the crash, with authorities probing the possibility of a mechanical failure. Police are also using 3D scanning technology to help create a digital crash scene. X1 says there are no Rainbow Bridge stories around there. Good to know. No one knows why this happened, and the amount of noise on both sides coming up on this, saying it's one thing or another. It's just anytime you read any news and it makes you go, oh, or you get a strong visceral reaction to it, just take a second and verify it. Go Google around and see if it's reported anywhere else. Oftentimes, any news that you get that says, oh, well, this is exclusive news, no one else, if anybody ever tells you, nobody else will tell you. That's a tough part. Oh, in Belgium, sorry. I never know if I should say where you are, but yeah. In Belgium, there is no Rainbow Bridge story there.
So yeah. So let's see, what else is happening in the world? Well, oh yeah, there was some murder of some Palestinian, people of Palestinian descent in Vermont. Vermont's a pretty rural, state. It's up there in the northeast. Vermont and New Hampshire are neighbors. That's usually how people remember them. They're kind of similar. A 48-year-old man has pleaded not guilty to attempted murder after shooting the three Palestinian men of Palestinian descent in Vermont. Mr. Eaton, who appeared in court in Burlington, was arrested near the site of the shooting on Sunday. The three kids were attacked near the University of Vermont on Saturday. The men were speaking Arabic, and two were wearing the kefia. The scarf that's the white and black, the white scarf with the black lines on it. I ordered one. I had a green one that I bought a long time ago, and I didn't realize that they were had an some kind of historical or cultural significance. Essentially, the three men, who were all age 20, were visiting home on their with their relatives on Thanksgiving holiday when a white man confronted them with a gun. He then fired at least four rounds at them without speaking and then fled. Two of the victims were shot in the torso. The third was hit in his lower extremities. The attack comes as the U.S. deals with a surge in Islamophobic and anti-Semitic violence and an increase in gun violence. Not really a big surprise. There's all this hate being shown on TV. Who would have thought U.S. propaganda about promoting war and violence against a group promotes violence domestically? Man, I don't know. Sometimes it just blows your mind. Anyway, the other thing to let you know is that there was a big... the Indian guy and miners are still trapped in India. Authorities are working on a way to reach the 41 Indian workers trapped in the tunnel after the equipment they were using to drill broke. And on that Vermont story, one of the guys, two of the kids are going to survive. All of them will survive. Two will be fine. One is going to be paralyzed for the rest of his life. And yeah, it's 1928 UTC. So I just want to remind you in 2 minutes, not even 2 minutes, just a couple of seconds, really, 70 seconds or so. We've got the Dubious Goals Committee with Tope, a fun show that airs every goddamn day right here on Anon Radio at 1930 UTC. So no matter what you're doing, whether unless Tope is being knocked out and being actively cut upon by a scalpel, you can pretty much guarantee you're going to find the Dubious Goals Committee right here curing your needs. Making sure that you know all you need to know about synthesizers and ball joint baby dolls, synthesizers, dudes, just everything. If you need to know more about Baldur's Gate, hit up WX Boss or Jeff. I think that these guys are Baldur's Gate people. Sounds like a fun game. And yeah, we've only got a few seconds, so thanks for being here. I'm going to get back into the swing of things. We'll do our best. A herd of elephants ran over a car in Malaysia, which I thought was kind of cool. And, what else? The Western gray squirrel has been placed on an endangered list in Washington State. I saw them when I was in Seattle, and they're so cute. I love them. So, so cute. Anyway.

0: It's 1900 UTC, and that means it's time for That's News to Me. I'm your host, DJ Marcus. Let's see what's happening in the world today.
1: Oh boy, oh boy. Hello, hello. Welcome, welcome, one and all. It is a beautiful Tuesday, February the 7th, 2023. We are already through January and heading on into the sunset. but really, we're almost halfway done with the first quarter of 2023. So, hey, howdy. Let's launch Calm. All you got to do is SSH over to sdf.org. Once you're connected, then you just type Calm, C-O-M, and press Enter, and press G for Go To, and then type Anon Radio, all lowercase, all one word. Boom, you'll be there. If you haven't been validated yet, you'll probably end up in XCOM. Validation's pretty easy. All the instructions are on the website, so check that out. And, of course, shout out to Calm. Howdy to Havoc and Ratsu, Exiled. Thank you so much for being here. Havoc is alive. also, shout out to Exiled, Ratsu, EE left, JWH joined, and One of Vaults joined. So, hello, hello. Thanks for being here for the news time. Whew, man. So I'm back at work. I haven't been in the office in, 7 days or so. And what a trip. But anyway, I pulled a Tobe and was up until, 4:30 this morning. And then I went to sleep and I slept until 8 a.m. And then I woke up and ran to work, or drove to work. So I am tired. And I'm not doing the micro sleep thing. At least I don't think so. If I listen to the show back, I will let you know. Or let me know if you catch me micro-sleeping. All right. Well, let's go ahead and get started. There's lots of death and destruction to talk about and a lot of really sad stuff going on. I won't harp on the tragedy in Turkey and Syria too much, but this story really kind of drove it home. Screams from under the rubble fill the night. Over 5,100 killed in Turkey's Syria quake. Rescuers struggled to dig people out of the rubble of collapsed buildings on Tuesday in a race against time as the death toll from an earthquake across a wide area of Turkey and Syria passed 5,100. This is the deadliest earthquake since 1999, and thousands of buildings have been toppled, hospitals and schools wrecked, and tens of thousands of people are injured or left homeless. Turkish President Erdogan declared the 10 Turkish provinces a disaster zone and imposed a state of emergency in the region for 3 months. This permits the president and cabinet to bypass parliament in enacting new laws and to limit or suspend rights and freedoms. United Nations officials said thousands of children may be among the dead, which is why it is a sad news to everyone story. Harsh winter weather hampered search efforts and the delivery of aid and made the plight of the homeless even more miserable. Some areas were without fuel and electricity. Aid officials voiced particular concern about the situation in Syria, already afflicted by a humanitarian crisis after nearly 12 years of civil war, which is really, that's kind of the thing that irks me the most about this, is that this horrible tragedy, a natural disaster happens, and suddenly the West cares about all the people who are suffering in Syria. It's like, I don't know. It's like, I'm glad that countries put up the face of like, oh, look, we care. If it helps people, but it is, anyway. Across the region, rescuers toiled through the night and into the morning searching for survivors. As people waited in anguish by mounds of rubble, clinging to hope that friends and relatives might be found alive. Reuters journalist saw the body of a small child lying lifeless nearby. Weeping in the rain, a resident who gave his name as Dennis wrung his hands in despair. "They are making noises, but nobody is coming," he said. "We are devastated. We are devastated. My God, they are calling out. They are saying, save us. But we can't save them. How are we going to save them? There has been nobody since this morning." So, yeah. Very sad indeed. Very sad indeed. All right. Well, so that's what's going on in Syria. We kind of knew that was what was going on. What else is happening? Well, in Thailand, we actually have a kind of nice story. Oh man, this is so funny. This truck, driving into work today, I was stuck behind this truck hauling a bunch of mulch. And then, just now, the same truck is driving by again with that mulch still attached to the truck. I'm wondering if they're just driving around my office building with this mulch for some reason. Anyway, sorry. The joys of doing stuff from the garage. All right. Thai rescuers dig through the night to reach baby girl trapped down a well. Man, this is much better news than we usually get. Thai rescuers saved a baby girl who fell down a 13-meter-deep well in remote rural Thailand, with aid agencies digging through the night to reach her. The girl, only 19 months of age, was immediately taken to hospital for a medical examination after being stuck in the muddy, narrow hole all night. She fell into the 30-centimeter-wide well in Tok Province near the Myanmar border while playing on Monday afternoon. More than 100 people joined the mission to rescue the girl, the daughter of migrant workers from Myanmar who was trapped for more than 16 hours. A camera lowered into the hole during the rescue operation showed the baby crying with mud on her face. Rescuers also lowered oxygen into the hole so she could breathe better. Rescuers managed to reach her at 9:30 a.m. and brought her up to the surface an hour later. Video footage showed rescuers in hard hats working at the bottom of a gully of red earth and an ambulance standing nearby. So very cool that they were able to come together and rescue this poor little baby. Kind of opposite of what we normally talk about. So I thought that was kind of nice. So it was news to me that at least one soul was saved. Hey, don't forget, Tobe has left to go get ready. And that reminds me to remind you, stick around at 19:30 UTC every goddamn day is the Dubious Goals Can Be with Tobe. Super fun show. Coming up in 23 minutes. And today being Tuesday, if you press that equal sign in com or type in on radio at the prompt or go to anonradio.net, you'll see after Dubious Goals Can Be with Tobe is Internet Noises and Organized Chaos, along with Praise Then Darkness and the Lispy Gopher Show, all coming up on Tuesday, your Tuesday on Anon Radio. So thanks for being here and hanging out every damn day. Yep. All right. Well, so death, destruction, babies surviving. What else is happening in the world? Well, I'll tell you what's not the best thing. I'm glad Tobe's getting prepared for other stuff and can't hear this. Because it's about dudes. Hunters shoot dead 54 wolves in Sweden's largest ever cull. Hunters have shot dead 54 wolves in a month in Sweden's largest and most controversial cull of the animals yet, prompting fury from conservationists and satisfaction among farmers who consider the predators a threat to their livelihoods. The Stockholm government has authorized the shooting of 75 wolves in its 2023 cull, more than twice last year's figure, despite warnings from scientists that wolf numbers are not large enough to sustain a healthy population. "Wolves are a threat for those of us who live in rural areas," said Kjell Arne Ottesen, a Christian Democrat, Member of Parliament, and Vice President of the Parliament's Environment and Agriculture Committee. Sorry, an ad. That's kind of weird. It's funny because I usually view this offline, and so viewing this on like live, there are so many ads on The Guardian right now. I give them like $100 a quarter, and they still show me all these ads. I don't know. I might just switch. I might stop using their website. I don't know. Anyway, wolves are a threat for those of us who live in rural areas, said Kjell Arne Ottesen. We have to manage that. We have to take this seriously. Farmers say more than 340 sheep were killed in 2021 by the Swedish wolves. The wolf population estimated about 460. The predators, which in the 1960s were thought to be extinct, are also resented by hunters who say the dogs they use to track and drive deer and elk are regularly attacked. This cull is absolutely necessary to slow the growth of wolves. Sweden's wolf population is the largest we've had in modern times. So back and forth between farmers and hunters and the conservationists. And it really comes down to It's like everything, man. It's like comes down to resources. Whose habitat is nature, and who, what level of rights do animals have in your country or in your society? And that's a question everybody has to ask. Yeah, it's kind of hard. It's hard to ask. Hard to answer. Hard to answer. All right. So maybe we're not too fun talking about dudes, but check this out. Surprise.

Okay. So what time do you suppose it is? Well, I think you already know that it's 1930 UTC. And that means it's time to begin another thrilling episode of The Dubious Goals Committee. Oh yeah, here we go. Hello, my name is Tobe. I'm the chairman of the Dubious Goals Committee. And I'm standing in the mouth of my garage looking out over the beautiful neighborhood. It's a little warm. We're getting gusts of wind. And the only reason I've actually really come out here is so that I can turn off my sprinkler, because I've been watering my lawn. Here it comes. All right, so I'm gonna walk up here. I'm gonna turn this baby off. All right. The fake rain has stopped. Everything looks good. I do have grass popping up. Noticed it minutes ago. We got little blades of grass popping up over here in some places. We've got some popping up right here at my feet, right about here coming up. And that seems about right. Seems like last time it took about a week. So it's been a little bit over a week. We have grass coming up in these spots. It's looking pretty weak, but we do have baby grass plants growing, so that's a good thing, right? Sure it is. But I need to go back inside because I don't like being in the direct sun. It's about 24 degrees out there. And it's about 20 degrees here in my house. Yay. What do you think about that, Pippa? Pippa woke up just seconds before Dubious Goals Committee started. And so we had to pour some water, didn't we, Dingins? We poured the yummy water, huh? That's good. And she's just looking at me. And, well, this is going to be one of those unusual shows, one of those unusual episodes of Dubious Goals Committee in which nothing actually happens. Yeah, I think we have those more often than not, huh, Peppa? Peppa is right here in my face. She's not 20 centimeters away from my nose, and she's moving up even closer. Yeah, hi. I'm getting the headbutts from the cat. You're headbutting me? What does that mean, Dingins? Peppa is also not talking today. Are you going to talk about anything, Peppa? So, I gotta tell you, what happened last night. Yes, well, had a show last night at Kaite. And, that went fine. That went absolutely fine. Although, it sort of threw me for a loop when I walked in. And, like, all of the stuff is gone. And when I say all of the stuff, basically, I just mean two tables. The two tables that we need, the two high tables that sort of make the stage, they're not there. But there's one little low table. Oh, you want some more water? Okay, the cat is now pawing at me, giving me the water signal. Let's go get some water. No, it was not actually a problem. So, I walked in and basically staged some gear over in the corner, and then Dylan showed up and set up, and he started playing. He started doing some great stuff, and it was good from beginning to end. He did an hour, but somewhere in the middle, and this lasted for quite a while, it was like a combination of Marxhausen and the Buells. It was... I don't really know how to put it. It was fundamental. It sounded, you know, like 1960 German stuff. It was pretty good. Come on, Dingins, get your kitty butt moving if you want the water.
It was good. Dylan was great. And then, he was about halfway through playing. Then Dave showed up. Dave works late, and so he tends to show up to things at about 9:30. And that's why we book Dave for 10 p.m. So Dave showed up, and Dylan wrapped up his thing, which was great. And then Dave started, and Dave was really good, too. I'm pouring water for my cat right now. There you go, Dingins. Dave was really great, and he did an hour of very full, very, when I say full, I mean along the audio spectrum, full range, very sort of traditionally ambient. And when I say traditionally ambient, what do I mean? Well, he was taking things in a very sort of Tangerine Dream / Klaus Schulze sort of direction. And it's pretty good. It's pretty damn good. And so when he wrapped it up at 11, then I got up and did my stuff. And that went well. And Dylan stuck around for the whole thing. Dave had to bail out because he's got a funny schedule. But so wrapped it up, got out of there, got the money, got paid. I will admit it was a little slower this month than last month. But don't really care because we get enough money to cover all expenses. I'm up here in the kitchen. I got to check the kitty food bowl. All right, kitty food bowl is good. And so, the Kaite show, it went over well. But I got to figure out how to get more people into there. It was just sort of glam. Don't know how to explain it. I don't want to even try. But the long and the short of it is, good show. Got to figure out how to get some more. It's not like we need a lot of people, and you can't get a lot of people in there to begin with. But there needs to be just a little bit more. Okay, so plan B. Where's those other parts? Here's the other parts right here in this bag. What do we want to do with the parts? Okay, so what we're going to do is we're going to grab some of this stuff here. And what stuff are you talking about, Tob? Well, as I may or may not have mentioned, I did go back to the hobby store the other day. Actually, I think that was Monday. I went Monday. Or maybe it was, I don't remember, it doesn't even matter. But I went back to the hobby store and I spent $3 and some change to buy some parts. They were 50% off, marked down from $6 to $3. And I bought these parts, some optional armor pieces from the Bandai line 30 Minute Missions. And the only reason I bought this is, one, all the parts are super generic. What are they parts of? Not even a thing. And they fit onto Gundam stuff. Now, I was going to put this on my action figure. I was going to use these parts, and I still probably will, to build some accessories for my action figure, who is, you know, the alien cop girl, or however she identifies. And then I realized, you know what? This is pegged for Gundam stuff. Why aren't we putting this on Gundams? Why aren't we doing some Gundam-y thing? Right? Right. So, what we're going to do is we're going to take this thing, these parts.
these parts that I got, these spare parts. We're going to take them up into the war room. And here we go. Welcome to the war room. Close the door behind me so the cat can't get in here and destroy stuff. And I don't want to sit down in the sun, do I? No, let's grab one of these guys. Let's grab the Red Comet here. All right, so what I have here is a little model. And it's about 5 centimeters tall. Oh, man, I gotta sit down here. It's about 5 centimeters tall. And what is it? It's basically a Zaku 2. It's a red Zaku 2. And you should know which red Zaku 2 I'm talking about. This is Charan's Bull's, you know, commander version painted red Zaku 2 mobile suit. And it's cute. It's a little kawaii chibi Gundam or mobile suit. But you can pop these parts off. Now, I just popped his shield off. I just popped his arm off. We got a peg. So in place of his arm, I can place this thing, which looks utterly ridiculous. So let's put his arm back on. His arm is holding his gun, the long gun, not the machine gun. I like this gun. But we're going to take his shield off. And see, now we can plug this piece into where his shield was, and now he has this big mechanical, there it pops in, this mechanical thing. I wish he had a hole in the back. This would work much better on the back. The damn thing is almost as big as he is. Tim, what are you doing? I'm just playing with my toys. But I'm wondering, what can we mount to this thing? Let me grab the box for this particular model. Which one is it? Obviously, it's the one on the bottom. Yeah. And, you know, there's a weapons pack for these that I really would like to get because I want the bazooka. I don't have the bazooka. The only other weapon I have for this model is the Heat Hawk, which won't fit on there because that's not the right diameter to go in the hole. Nah, nah, nah, nah, nah. And that's fine, but my God, it's hot up here. I'm starting to not feel good just because of the heat. So let's throw these back over here. They all fall down, of course. And why am I suddenly getting all sinusy too? This doesn't make sense. All right, I need to get out of here. So we're gonna pop. We're gonna pop this off the arm here. I can't do it one-handed, so I gotta put the microphone down again. Wow, this is getting bad. Okay. Calmness, Tobe, calm. Gonna pop the arm back onto Char's robot here. Pop his shield back on, and I'm gonna put him right here. He's sneaking up behind the Gundam. Yeah, I got a whole little thing going on up here. But I need to work some of this stuff out. But geez, not today. It is. I'm starting to sting. It's not good. Need to get down into the lower reaches of my house, where it's nice and cool. And I'm going to have to get some cold drinks going here. And I should probably also tell you that because I had a show last night, you know, I didn't get home until midnight 30, and I just brought all the gear into the house. But it's not unpacked. It's not ready to go. So you're not going to hear any Tobe music from me today. But we got to get something going. So let's hit random.

fun. 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Didn't see that coming, but that has inspired me. Because does that mean that this is Peekaboo Day now?

0: Yeah. Okay. So Peekaboo by Devo. And we're going to end it here. We're going to end the chain of peekaboos right now. Because it gets worse. Oh, but speaking of worse, hearing that song, hearing Peekaboo by Devo, just gave me some kind of flashback because I'm remembering a terrible television show from the early 80s. Could it have been the late 70s? No, I don't think so. This would have been early 80s. And that television show is, of course, Square Pegs. Now, I did no research. I can't tell you when this show was on, but it was. And a lot of people tried to convince me that it was a really good show. Because, oh, it's about nerds. Yeah, no, it's television. It's terrible. But Square Pegs, was that the first thing that Sarah Jessica Parker and Jamie Gertz did? Yeah, they're both in this terrible show. And the only reason I bring it up is because in one of the episodes, Devo had to play a bar mitzvah, or maybe it was a bat mitzvah. Devo played a bat mitzvah, and they did Peekaboo, and they did their other hit from that album. I don't remember what it was. But it was absolutely horrible. And if you don't believe me, you can watch the pilot online. But I know you won't, so I'm going to make you suffer through this.
1: I'm Muffy Tepperman. I'm the captain of the Weemawee JV Pep Squad, and I'm here to make sure you all have a good time, within limits. And now, I sincerely think it behooves me to introduce to you our beloved principal and friend, Dr. Winthrop Dingleman. So people, let's really hear it.
2: Thank you, Muffy. Hello.
1: Five will get you 10. They call him Dingleberry.
2: Yo, and Dingleberry.
1: Who said that? Why haven't I caught him on Carson? Do you look at them? I can't. He's John Travolta, Sylvester Stallone, and the Fonz rolled into slightly less than one. And she has the most amazing pectoral development. Killer couple. They've got to be the absolute top couple in the entire freshman class. And we're going to make friends with them.
3: Let me ask you something, Lauren. When you saw Jaws, did it ever occur to you to make friends with the shark?
2: And now, the pride and joy of the music department, LaDonna Fredericks, will close the assembly with her own version of our beloved alma mater. Now, if you'll all please rise and give LaDonna a big Weemawee Indian yell.
0: What kind of yell? Yeah. So welcome to Square Pegs, kids. It's not good. It wasn't good back then. It's not good now. And it's not one of those things that it's so bad that it's good. No, it's just so bad that it's really bad, and thank God it's been lost to time.
4: I think it's so unfair that guys don't get cellulite.
5: Hi.
6: Hi.
5: Hi. So, Jennifer, you and Vinny going to the freshman dance?
6: I don't know, you know. I mean, like, I know Vinny likes me, but, like, you know, I don't know.
7: Ah, broken nail.
6: Okay, I've been, like, looking over the senior guys, you know?
7: Uh-huh.
6: And you know who I, like, you know?
7: Who?
6: Larry Simpson.
7: Oh, look out. Larry Simpson's a stone fox. Wait a second, girl. Are you telling me that you would dump Vinny if Larry Simpson asked you to the dance?
6: Okay, Larry Simpson's, like, mature, you know? Like, he's got depth.
7: Uh-huh, and proof.
6: Okay, like, Vinny can fake ID anytime he wants. But you can't fake depth.
7: Oh.
8: Hi! Who's Larry Simpson?
7: Only the biggest fox in the entire senior class.
6: Devastating.
3: I think he looks just like a young Lord Larry Olivier.
7: Well, I think he sort of looks like Luke on General Hospital.
2: Yo, James.
0: No! God, no! Make it stop. Somebody kill me. Kill me in my sleep. So I don't have to ever see square pegs ever again. And now I feel like I need to issue some kind of challenge. And that challenge is to all my listeners. Try to watch some of this. Find the pilot. It's on YouTube. Find the pilot to Square Pegs. Find it and also get yourself a stopwatch. Start the video, start the stopwatch, and see how far you can make it through the damn thing. It's terrible. And it's about as bad as this music. It's as terrible as this music, which is actually the theme song from General Hospital. Oh my god, what the hell has gotten into me today? It's the heat. I spent too much time outside in the heat and the humidity, and so now I'm having some kind of heat stroke nightmare in the daytime.

0: Oh my god.
1: Who writes this crap?
0: Somebody got paid to come up with that theme song. It wasn't me. I cannot be blamed. I should turn the air conditioner up a bit. I need more coolness. And I also need some brainwash. I need something to wash that all of this horribleness out of my head. So we're going to go with Ladd. Some Ladd Allen Doan here. His song, Neural Nets. We're going to get this. Yes, scrub all my synapses clean, please. It's like Neural 409. Get those greasy fingerprints off of my brain. Yeah, and speaking of Ladd, I did hear from him the other day. And did I mention this? So he's having a fight with the government too. Although mine is over, his is still ongoing. That's the other thing I didn't mention. Maybe I did. Nobody from the little synth group, nobody from our little synth club came to the show last night. But I knew Ladd wasn't going to show up because, yeah. Hopefully, all his headaches will go away soon. So that he can get back into the fold, play some music with us, do some damn stuff. Yeah, anyway, so I'm taking today off. As you can tell, I'm just slacking. I'm just going to sit around and watch anime today and water my lawn. I'm going to watch some more Mobile Suit Gundam and tell you that you've been listening to the Dubious Goals Committee, a show that airs every damn day at 1930 UTC right here on Anon Radio. My name's Toby.

All right now. Coming up next is Harry Lurie hosting Something Blue on Anon Radio. Stay tuned for blues, jazz, and other American roots music as played by musicians in the Delta and from all over the world. That's Something Blue coming up next on Anon Radio.

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I'm Harry Larry, and I've got the blues for you.

Now that's what I'm talking about. That's the Scott Law Band singing Nothing But the Dance. They were recorded live at Laurel Thirst Pub on March 18, 2026. Kicking us off tonight, we heard Roy Buchanan play the Booker T. and the MG's song, Green Onions. I'm Harry Lurie, host of Something Blue. 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Okay now, from his Sweet Dreams anthology, here's Roy Buchanan playing Dual Soliloquy.

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1: 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You get the strangest kind of thing. Yeah, when I get your out, lady. You know, your body gets a message.

song. It's time to turn out the lights. Seems like the news goes on with you.

All right now, that's Roy Buchanan playing When a Guitar Plays the Blues from his album Shredding the Blues. Before that, we heard Scott Laws do a Herbie Mann tune, Memphis Underground. I'm Harry Lurie, host of Something Blue. 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Okay now, closing the show, here's the Scott Law Band singing Compared to What?

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0: 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I'm Audie Cornish.
1: And I'm Melissa Block. Facebook and other social networks have transformed the way we interact online, but using computers to share information and meet friends predates the 21st century. 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
2: Before Facebook, before MySpace, even before Al Gore, there was an internet, the 1980s internet, when users still connected through phone lines and communicated through simple lines of text. It may sound outdated, but today, that version of the internet is still very much alive.
3: How do you pronounce your name?
4: I always type it, so there's never really any need to pronounce it, but I guess Bullywiff, that's how you might say it.
2: Bullywiff is this guy's handle, his screen name. Offline, he's Pat McNamee King, a 23-year-old college student in Concord, New Hampshire.
3: So we're near your parents' basement?
4: Yeah. I'm connected to the internet through an Ethernet cable I pulled down through the ceiling. There's a big piece of exposed communication stuff, bunch of telephone cable wires. It's dark in here. Just storage, bunch of stuff.
2: Perched over a small laptop, Pat/Bullywiff logs into an online community called SDF. It's sort of like Facebook, Gmail, and a gaming site all rolled into one. But there aren't videos or pictures or even ads on the screen.
4: This is a lot more elegant, I think. This is just text. There's no mouse. It's just all in a command line. Using a mouse and having windows and dragging stuff around it's distracting.
2: This is the internet for people that actually understand how the internet works. Instead of websites, users are accessing a shared operating system. They can chat, email, and post within the system, but only by typing in commands. SDF has been around since 1987 and currently has about 30,000 members. But at one time, this type of computing was the internet.
5: They were extremely popular. They were like the alternative to AOL and CompuServe back in the early days. But nowadays, they're, you know, very, very obscure.
2: Rob Fleischman is a computer scientist and internet expert. He says that at one time, porn and pirated materials were commonly shared on these systems.
5: These little areas of the internet that are not particularly popular are great places for nefarious characters.
2: Most of that business has migrated onto the mainstream web, along with all the legal activities, too. SDF is now really just a hangout for computer hobbyists. Back in the 80s, when users still had to use landline telephones to connect, they would usually only communicate with other computers that had a local number. Nobody wanted to pay long-distance charges. And because other users were in your area code, it was common for them to get together in person. Online friends actually became real friends. Today, users from around the globe are on SDF, but they still do occasionally meet up in person.
4: I think that would be really cool. I haven't come across anyone in Concord, New Hampshire. If I did, I'd love to meet up with them.
2: For now, Pat McNamee King is satisfied just surfing around on SDF. Rob Fleischman told me that this type of computing will never totally fade away. There will always be users that are willing to trade the bells and whistles of a website for the hard elegance of code. But because SDF requires some serious computer know-how, it will likely stay limited to the internet's basement. For NPR News, I'm Todd Bookman in Concord, New Hampshire.

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evening, Europe, and condolences to us all. Somewhere tonight, a modular synth is crying softly into a tangled patch cable because, somehow, impossibly, inconceivably, look mum, no computer did not win the Eurovision. Not only did he not win, he came last. No points for Angleterre. Now, maybe we got complacent. Maybe we assumed Europe was ready for walls of oscillators, screaming circuits and homemade electronic chaos powered by pure caffeinated genius. Well, apparently not. But Eurovision has always been a strange machine. To win, it takes more than talent. You need timing, spectacle, diplomacy, a hook people can sing after two drinks, and ideally fewer exposed wires. Some artists fit the format perfectly. Others are simply too odd, too ambitious, too early up, too gloriously unhinged for that stage. And history is full of them. The brilliant near misses, the cult legends, the acts people remember long after the scoreboard fades away. So tonight we celebrate the sounds that would never survive a Eurovision semi-finals. The feedback, the noise, the DIY inventions, the glorious electronic weirdness. Music made from circuits, mistakes, solder fumes and dangerous levels of enthusiasm. No jury votes tonight, no tasteful restraint. Just a transmission from the outer limits of electronic music. I'm Tin from Berlin, running the numbers.

boy, time's almost over, but don't worry, there will be more to come. So tune in every Friday at 2200 and every Sunday at 2100 UTC. And of course, smash and destroy that like button if you want to spread the love.

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Good morning, good evening, wherever you may be. Across the nation and around the world. From this crappy IKEA news desk deep in the deepest bowels of the internet. It is Friday the 22nd of May, 23 hours, 0 minutes, and 18 seconds UTC 2026, and time for the Anon Radio headlines.

Attorney General to review teen boys' rape sentences. The three teenagers were not given custodial sentences for their roles in the rape of two girls. UK sees hottest day of year as bank holiday travellers face queues. Temperatures hit 28.4°C in parts of England on Friday, while delays have been reported at the port of Dover and Birmingham Airport ahead of the bank holiday weekend. Rubio tries to reassure NATO allies over US troop deployments. President Donald Trump says he wants to send more troops to Poland, a week after his officials cancelled a similar deployment. UK scientists developing Ebola vaccine that could be ready for trials in months. The rare species of Ebola involved, known as Bundibugyo, kills around a third of those infected and has no proven vaccine yet. Red Arrows to fly with fewer jets to preserve aging fleet. The famous display team will fly with 7 rather than 9 aircraft for most of its displays. Russia's Putin vows retaliation after accusing Ukraine of hitting student dormitory. Ukraine said it hit Russia's elite Rubicon drone military unit in a Moscow-occupied part of eastern Ukraine. Eat, sleep, rave, repeat. Fatboy Slim lights up Radio 1's big weekend. The veteran DJ closed out the dance-focused day as the festival landed in Sunderland's Harrington Country Park. Tulsi Gabbard to resign as US Director of National Intelligence. Gabbard, who has been largely out of public view during recent US operations, says she is leaving due to her husband's illness. Stupid on stilts. Trump's investigation compensation fund draws ire of Republicans. The $1.8 billion, £1.3 billion, fund compensates individuals unfairly investigated under previous presidents. William praises Catherine, saying our family couldn't cope without her. The Prince of Wales says he feels very proud of his wife for completing her first official international trip since her cancer diagnosis. Bodies of Italian divers did not have optimal equipment, says rescuer. Images from a cave where the four Italians were found reveal the difficulty that rescuers had in recovering their bodies. North Korea's powerhouse women footballers are in Seoul to fight for title. They beat the South Korean club to progress to the final of the Asian Women's Champions League. Charmaine was on a mission to find out who her prophet husband was, then she died. After a whirlwind romance and quickfire wedding, she was mysteriously found dead in a bathtub in Ghana. Foden, Palmer, Alexander-Arnold to miss World Cup. Phil Foden, Cole Palmer and Trent Alexander-Arnold have not been included in Thomas Tuchel's 26-man England squad for this summer's World Cup. Trump is putting pressure on Cuba, why and to what end? The US has warned that a peaceful agreement with Cuba is unlikely,
Havana insists this is a fraudulent case designed to justify military intervention. Rival claims of murder and suicide set off media frenzy after an Indian bride dies. Twisha Sharma, a model and actor, had been married for just 5 months when she was found dead. Cubans grapple with fuel shortages and blackouts as US steps up pressure. The BBC speaks to Havana residents after the US charges the country's former leader, Raul Castro, with murder. Everyone's always had an opinion. Now you can bet on it, prediction markets and their appeal to young men. Prediction markets are a fast-growing, multi-billion dollar industry, and appeal disproportionately to young men. Weekly quiz. Eurovision went mad for Bangaranga, but who gave the UK its only point? How much attention did you pay to what happened in the world over the past 7 days? Drake surprised

0: Is age 90. She was best known for hosting ITV's long-running travel show Wish You Were Here. Bank boss sorry after describing workers as lower value human capital. The Standard Chartered boss said he values all colleagues and is committed to helping them cope with change. Palantir accuses Sadiq Khan of putting politics over public safety after £50 million Met deal blocked. Palantir UK chief says blocking £50 million Met deal will give hostile states and criminals an advantage. 7 Afghan men charged over child sexual exploitation. The men are charged with 40 offenses as part of an investigation into group-based child exploitation. Teen boy's racist murder sentences to be referred to Court of Appeal. Cameron Aman was killed by Marcus Staniforth and another boy outside his mother's home. Top stories, breaking news, live reporting, and follow news topics that match your interests. Buy Election Cast, everything you need to know about Makerfield. Is this the most consequential by-election ever? Will Trump invade Cuba? The US charges Cuba's 94-year-old former president Raul Castro with murder. Unselfish over ego, what do leaks say about Tuchel's England? Russell edges Antonelli to take pole for Canada's sprint. George Russell edges out Mercedes teammate Kimi Antonelli to take pole position for the sprint race at the Canadian Grand Prix. Hull and Middlesbrough set for unique playoff final. Celtic v Dunfermline, all you need to know about Scottish Cup final. Martin O'Neill's Celtic and Neil Lennon's Dunfermline Athletic go head-to-head in Saturday's Scottish Cup final. Here are all the key details. Trust in a connection. Why Raducanu rehired Richardson? Emma Raducanu believes it is very difficult to say she made a mistake in parting ways with recently rehired coach Andrew Richardson after her US Open triumph. Maguire World Cup omission a shock, Rooney. Former England captain Wayne Rooney says Harry Maguire's very unlucky to miss out on a place in Thomas Tuchel's World Cup squad this summer. Final heartbreak in Bilbao, but how have Ulster progressed? Ulster head coach Richie Murphy accepts his side were second best to Montpellier in the Challenge Cup final, but how have they progressed this season? And now to Ting Ting Seng at our foreign desk in Hong Kong. Ting Ting?
1: Thank you, Daniel. Tsai basks in spotlight as he hosts Putin days after Trump. Two presidential visits days apart Isao, Xi Jinping wants the world to see him, talking to everyone, prior to now on. Watch, did Trump and Putin get the same treatment in China? Chinese President Xi Jinping will go into Russia's Vladimir Putin with a near identical ceremony to Trump's last week. China confirms it will buy Liang by Boeing jets after Trump's summit

0: sides will also work towards an extension to the tariffs truce they agreed in October, China's Commerce Ministry said. Taiwan insists it is independent after Trump warning. Fresh from his summit in Beijing, the U.S. president warned against a formal declaration of independence by the island. How the Trump-Xi summit could set superpower relations for many years to come. Trump's worldwide visit to China is the most significant for years, but will it bear fruit? Mayor of Californian city races over Chinese agent charge. Ain Wang could face up to 10 years in prison following the Department of Justice allegations. China announces suspended death sentences for former defense ministers. The announcement follows recent ousting of several top officials in China's military. Are Putin and Xi best friends? BBC breaks down their relationship. Laura Baker and Steven Rosenberg explain the relationship between the leaders as a pair meet in Beijing. A decade on, Trump returns to a stronger and more assertive China. Beijing is arguably the most powerful competitor that U.S. has confronted in its history, one analyst said. Trump's China visit set to test fragile shoes. The first U.S. presidential visit to China in almost 10 years will test a fragile tariffs ruse. Cross share China's new snooker star on return from championship win. Wu Lights, 22, received a rock star's welcome after becoming second youngest player to win a world title. China weathered Trump's tariffs, but the Iran war is taking a toll. The Middle East conflict is putting pressure on factory orders, costs and jobs in China's export-driven economy.
1: And now to Fiona Wainwright at our foreign desk in Ottawa. Fiona?
2: Thanks, Daniel. Force.
1: And now over to Stoner Alex with the surfer report in sunny California. Alex?
3: Whoa, dude. Thank you, man. Okay, like, in quote, there in quote, fun event is happening in Vista on Sunday, May 24th. The 15th annual Strawberry Festival. 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Details, ticket information, PRLJECTBLANKST.org. High temperatures peaked above average on Wednesday and will now begin to slide to the nearing normal range this weekend as high pressure weakens. Kerry Sheeran was attacked on Wednesday afternoon outside his home, which is covered in Trump and pro-America signs and flags. suspect expected in court on Friday, 1 year after a plane hit a home in Tierra Santa. The community continues to grapple with memories of that tragic day. San Diego County Credit Union honors Brandy Morrison as a, end quote, classroom hero, end quote, for her unconventional teaching style, blending humor and, end quote, cringe moments. Ampersand QUOT, the 12-minute drone show in San Diego starts Friday night and runs nightly through the summer, replacing the popular yet controversial firework shows of the past. The Shark Encounter is an underwater experience with 11 different species, including sand tiger sharks, black tip reef sharks, and more. The owner of what people in the area call the, end quote, Trump House, end quote, was assaulted on Wednesday afternoon and remains in the hospital in critical condition. The suspect in a brutal attack in Escondido, CA, will make his first court appearance. The victim and number X27's wife thinks political signs on their home may have led to attack. Oh my god, man. I am like totally cashed.
1: And now to Victoria Gonzalez at our foreign desk in Monterey. Angelica?
4: Thanks, Daniel. At her Friday presser, President Sheinbaum discussed her meeting with U.S. Homeland Security Chief Mullen and questioned the U.S. indictment of Raul Castro. Even as Michelin took El Khalifa's star away, it presented one to another taqueria, a high-end restaurant in Mexico City's upscale Lomas de Chapultepec that charges up to 330 pesos for a taco. Local pet-focused organizations are profiled in our latest San Miguel de Allende Community Roundup, plus updates on book fairs and new schools. Mexico is marking its third term as a World Cup host with 12 commemorative coins blending soccer pride and iconic national symbols, and some are already in circulation. The 1Q economy actually outpaced expectations and was stronger than the same period a year ago, but the drop from the previous three-month period was the sharpest since 2014. The long-awaited Modernized Global Agreement, MGA, has come to fruition as both sides seek to expand and diversify trade with partners other than the United States. The new law seeks to find a common ground between the need to eliminate the distraction and abuse that cell phones can bring and the benefits of electronic learning tools. Three women found dead in Puerto Vallarta within weeks have prompted investigators to explore a possible connection between the cases. Valeris has a new policy that no longer exempts anyone without a Mexican passport from paying the DNR fee, even legal residents of the country. When Mexico overhauled its judiciary in 2024, it made history. But a messy first election has prompted Sheinbaum to propose a significant rewrite of the rules. Less than. Description: Mexico and number 039. S. English language news / description.
1: At last. Welcome, Neo. As you no doubt have guessed, I am Morpheus.
5: Whoa, it's an honor to meet you.
1: No. The honor is mine. Please, come, sit. I imagine that right now you're feeling a bit like Alice.
5: Huh?
1: Tumbling down the rabbit hole,
5: You could say that.
1: I can see it in your eyes. You have the look of a man who accepts what he sees, because he is expecting to wake up. Ironically, this is not far from the truth. Do you believe in fate, Neo?
5: No.
1: Why?
5: Because I don't like the idea that I'm not in control of my own life.
1: I know exactly what you mean. Let me tell you why you're here. You're here because you know something. What you know, you can't explain, but you feel it. You've felt it your entire life, that there's something wrong with the world. You don't know what it is, but it's there, like a splinter in your mind, driving you mad. It is this feeling that has brought you to me. Do you know what I'm talking about?
5: The coronavirus 19?
1: Do you want to know what it is?
5: Yeah.
1: The coronavirus 19 is everywhere. It's all around us, even in this very room. You can see it when you look out your window or when you turn on your television. You can feel it when you go to work, when you pay your taxes.
5: Whoa.
1: The coronavirus 19 is the world that has been pulled over your eyes to blind you from the truth.
5: What truth?
1: That you are a slave, Neo. Like everyone else, you were born into bondage. Born into a prison that you cannot smell or taste or touch. A prison for your mind. Unfortunately, no one can be told what the hell coronavirus 19 is. You have to see it for yourself. This is your last chance. After this, there is no turning back. You take the blue pill. The story ends. You wake up and believe whatever you want to believe. You take the red pill. You stay in Wonderland. And I show you just how deep the rabbit hole goes.
5: Fuck.
1: Remember, all I'm offering you is the truth, nothing more. Follow me. Tank, give him all you got.
0: I think he's gonna pop.
6: Oh god, the chimp is already at work on him.
5: Ralph.

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0: I'm a damn good cyber chatter, and I like to go online. I'm a damn good cyber chatter. I'm online all the time. When I go into a room, everybody leaves. Cause I'm a damn good cyber chatter, and I never aim to please. When I ask you for your wares, I say it like Juarez. Cause I'm a damn good cyber chatter, and I keep asking for your wares. When I go from room to room, everybody thinks I'm a damn good cyber chatter, and I like to have nice things. When I post on your news group, I ring in the flames. Cause I'm a damn good cyber chatter, and claim a flame to the flames. I'm a damn good cyber chatter, and I like to go online. I'm a damn good cyber chatter. I'm online all the time. I'm a damn good. I'm a damn good. I'm a damn good. I'm a damn good. I'm a damn. I'm a damn. I'm a damn good cyber chatter, and I hope you like my rhyme.
1: 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My name is Daniel. 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
2: This message has been brought to you by Stuck and the Society for Offending Those with West Midlands Accents.